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1: Hi there, my friend. My name's Harold Giesbrecht, and on behalf of Prairie Grove Promotions and One Hope Canada, I want to welcome you to this edition of Heart of the South.

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We will introduce you to the music of the Liberty Quartet on the program this weekend. Now, some of their songs are original, as in written by the group, but they also do a lot of songs that other groups have recorded previously. And so, music of Liberty, as well as groups that inspire the Liberty Quartet recordings. So, on the journey, over the next 2 hours, we'll feature a segment we're calling Inspired by the Cathedral Quartet. Later on in this hour of the program, a segment called Inspired by the Great Hymns of the Faith. And at the end of hour two, three original songs from the Liberty Quartet in the Heart of the South grand finale. Well, a song they first recorded more than 20 years ago is an invitation for the Lord to be part of what's to come. We seek your presence right after this. Now, if you look up Liberty Quartet, there are at least two groups by that name. One is based in Georgia. Started in 1981 by Danny Bennett, a local church pastor in Cumming, Georgia. The other one has been around since 1995 and is based in Boise, Idaho, and maintains a full-time concert schedule on the West Coast. Well, that's the Liberty Quartet we're looking at this weekend, because in the first week of June, they'll be touring all over Alberta. All the songs coming up over the next 2 hours are songs that the Liberty Quartet has recorded. This song first recorded in 2005 by the Liberty Quartet on their album, Do You Know Him? It's a song of invitation. We seek your presence. Lord.

We seek your presence, to which we say a hearty amen. That's the Liberty Quartet, first recorded in 2005 on the album Do You Know Him, as well as on their most recent album, The 30th Anniversary Project. Well, in 2023, the Liberty Quartet recorded a Southern Gospel Tribute Volume 1. And on that album, a song first recorded way back in the 80s by the Imperials, the song I'm Forgiven. It's also been recorded by the Booth Brothers. It's on their 2007 album, Carry On.

0: I'm Forgiven. That's music of the Booth Brothers. They recorded it in 2007. The Liberty Quartet recorded it in 2023. On the Liberty Quartet most recent album, the 30th Anniversary Project, is the song The Old Account Was Settled Long Ago. We've got the Booth Brothers coming up with it. First, my wife Natalie did some research into the background of the song.
1: The Old Account Was Settled Long Ago was penned by Frank Graham. It's not known for sure who composed the musical score. Not much is known about what inspired Mr. Graham to write this hymn, but what we do know is that he was an ordained minister in the Methodist Church and served as district superintendent in northern Georgia in the late 1800s. He might be best known, however, for being one of the founders of what is now Southern Wesleyan University in South Carolina. And while it is the only known hymn written by Frank Graham still sung today, The Old Account Was Settled is said to have been published in over 90 hymnals. The song was written to describe the transaction that takes place in heaven when a sinner repents and trusts in the Savior for forgiveness. Picture a great account book on which all of our sins are listed as a debt we owe, but it is as though our debt was transferred to Christ's account when He paid that debt in full on the cross. God then credits our account with the perfect righteousness of His sinless Son, Jesus, when we go to Him for the forgiveness of our sins. The Bible says, God the Father made Christ, who knew no sin, to be sin for us, that we might become the righteousness of God in Him. 2 Corinthians 5:21.
0: Thanks, Natalie. And here to present it for us, the Booth Brothers.

0: the old account was settled long ago. That's music of the Booth Brothers. It's on their project Hymns Pure and Simple Volume 1 and on the Liberty Quartet's most recent album, the 30th Anniversary Project. An album the Liberty Quartet recorded in 2024 is called Living Free. And on that album is the Rodney Griffin composition Think About There. Rodney had this to say about the song.
1: I thought that'd be a fun song, and just the Think About There has kind of a quick ring to it. And we decided to make it kind of a fast, wordy song. And when I heard Chris and John sing this song, I was so encouraged. Great track by Trey Ivey. It's surprising. The opening song on the Think About There project is called Think About There.
0: And apparently people kind of like the song.
2: It works well in concert. We're very grateful to see how people smile and agree with us that if we'll think about heaven, it sure does help our life down here seem much more worthwhile. And any sacrifice we're making will be more than worth it when we get over there.
0: That's Rodney Griffin. Now the co-writer of the song, Lee Black, explained the unique location where that song was written.
3: I have a great memory of writing Think About There. Legacy 5 was on a Caribbean cruise with Greater Vision and several other artists. And I love the pool and the beach, but after a while, my pale body just needs some shade. So Melissa, my wife, was at the pool one afternoon, and Rodney and I just sat out on his balcony and wrote Think About There. It's definitely one of the best views I've ever had while writing a song. The water, not Rodney.
0: That's Lee Black, co-writer of this song, the number one song from November of 2023, Think About There.

think about there, the name of both the song and the album from Greater Vision. They took it to number one in November of 2023, a year before the Liberty Quartet recorded it and put it on their project Living Free. Our next segment of music is songs inspired by the cathedrals. All songs recorded by the Liberty Quartet on the 30th anniversary album, but recorded years ago by the Cathedrals. And so we've got the Cathedrals coming up, as well as Ernie Haas' signature sound in our next package of the program. To bring us to that, it's time for the Southern Gospel Concert Connection, our weekly 60-second look at area concerts. Welcome to the Southern Gospel Concert Connection, our weekly 60-second look at Alberta Gospel Concerts, right here on Southern Alberta's community radio station, AM 1140. Well, with the Triumphant Quartet and Michael Booth concert tour behind us, we now look ahead to music festivals, and there's a bunch of stuff coming up in June. The Deer Valley Meadows Gospel Music Weekend runs June 5, 6, and 7 at the beautiful Deer Valley Meadows campground. Artists in concert include the host group, the Fair Family Band, as well as the Liberty Quartet. Now, Liberty is doing a bit of a tour. After the Deer Valley Meadows Gospel Music Weekend, they're singing in Barhead on Monday the 8th of June, in Grand Prairie the 10th of June, that's a Wednesday, in Whitecourt Thursday the 11th, in Camrose Friday the 12th, in Calgary Saturday the 13th, and in Lethbridge Sunday the 14th. And that's our look at the Southern Gospel Concert Connection. If you want more information on those concerts, the place to go is our website, heartofthesouth.ca. That's heartofthesouth.ca. Let's get back to music on our presentation of songs recorded by the Liberty Quartet. Now, all the songs in this package of the program can be found on their 30th anniversary album. Recorded first by the Cathedrals, here they come with Climbing Higher and Higher. We've got Ride That Glory Train standing by.

right, that glory train, that's music of the Cathedral Quartet from their album Radio Days. That song and every song in this package of the program, also on the Liberty Quartet's 30th anniversary album. The next two songs have also been recorded by the Cathedral Quartet, presenting them for us, Ernie Haasen's signature sound. Standing by the song Wedding Music, to bring us to that, it's Ernie Haasen's signature sound with Plan of Salvation.

Wedding Music. That's Ernie Haase's signature sound, a song the Cathedrals took to number one in November of 1992. That song and the other three in this package of the program, all on the Liberty Quartet's 30th anniversary project. And that project released earlier this year. The project they recorded last year was entitled Encore. And all the songs in our next package of the program can be found on the Encore project. We'll hear from Poet Voices, the Mike Lefebvre Quartet, and the Triumphant Quartet right after this. Songs of the Liberty Quartet on the program this weekend and in this package of music, songs you can find on their 2025 album called Encore. Well, the Triumphant Quartet gets the music rolling with Amazed at the Change. I'm a

Amazed at the Change, that's the Triumphant Quartet from their 2009 album called Every Day, also recorded by the Liberty Quartet in 2025 on their album called Encore. This song's on that album as well. It's a top 20 tune from the Mike Lefebvre Quartet called But For the Cross.

But for The Cross, the name of both the song and the album, it went to number 19 in December of 2013 when done by that group, the Mike Lefevre Quartet. The Liberty Quartet recorded it 12 years later on the album called Encore. While this song can also be found on that Encore project, the Phil Cross composition One Holy Lamb, here it comes, presented by his group, Poet Voices.

0: One Holy Lamb, that's Poet Voices. Now that song was nominated for the Favorite Song of 1999, recorded also in 2025 by the Liberty Quartet on their album called Encore. All the songs on the program this weekend have all been recorded by the Liberty Quartet, so when they tour Alberta the first week of June, there's chances that they might do any or all of the songs you're hearing on the program this weekend. Well, that brings us to this weekend's Hymn of the South. We've got time for not one, not two, but three great hymns of the faith. Bruce Reimer and the Whitestone Band right after this. Welcome to this weekend's Hymn of the South. All the songs in this package of the program have also been recorded by the Liberty Quartet. On their album Encore is the hymn How Great Thou Art. Now we got Bruce Reimer and the Whitestone Band coming up with the song, but first here's my wife Natalie to tell us all about it.
1: How Great Thou Art was written by Carl Boberg, a 26-year-old Swedish minister. He wrote the poem in 1885, and it was originally called O Mighty God, and then it was translated into English, where the title was changed to How Great Thou Art. An English missionary, Stuart Hine, heard the hymn originally in Russian. He was so moved, he modified it and expanded the words and made his own arrangement of the Swedish melody. He later said his first three verses were inspired by the Russian Carpathian Mountains. The first verse was composed when he was caught in a thunderstorm in a Carpathian village. The second verse he wrote as he heard the birds singing near the Romanian border, and the third as he witnessed many of the Carpathian mountain dwellers coming to Christ. And the final verse was written after Dr. Hine returned to Great Britain. How Great Thou Art, a beautiful hymn, a classic that we will enjoy forever.
0: A classic indeed. Thanks, Natalie. And here to present it for us, our buddy Bruce Reimer and the White Stone Band. Oh.

How Great Thou Art. That's Bruce Reimer and the White Stone Band. The Liberty Quartet put it on their 2025 album, Encore. On their most recent album is the worship anthem, Holy, Holy, Holy. It's also been recorded by a quartet from South Central Manitoba, the Blue Collar Harmony Boys.

0: Holy, Holy, Holy. Music of the Blue Collar Harmony Boys. They put it on their 2022 album, The Narrow Road. The Liberty Quartet put it on their most recent album, The 30th Anniversary Project. The song It Is Well With My Soul is on the 30th Anniversary Project as well. Now, the origin of the song has quite a fascinating story. Natalie, tell us how the song It Is Well With My Soul came to be written.
1: It Is Well With My Soul was written by Horatio Spafford after many losses. Now, Horatio Spafford was an attorney in Chicago who had heavily invested in real estate. A lot of that was lost in the Great Chicago Fire. Then his 4-year-old son suddenly died of scarlet fever. Not long after that, his wife and 4 daughters left for a trip to Europe, and his 4 daughters drowned at sea. As Horatio took a boat across the ocean to join his wife in Europe, he wrote the song, It Is Well With My Soul, as he passed over the waters where his children had drowned. Now, after so much loss and tragedy, it's amazing that Horatio could write a hymn that is so well-loved and known today. In the first verse, Horatio talks about the problems and the struggles, the losses of life. But in the second verse, he turns our eyes to the wonder of what Jesus did for us on the cross and taking away our sin. And as he turns his thoughts upward, he redirects our sights in the third verse to our heavenly destination. And although our lives can be full of tragedy and losses, someday we too can say, with the songwriter, it is well with my soul.
0: Thanks for that good reminder, Natalie. And here to present the song for us, the Cathedral Quartet.

0: as well with my soul, the Cathedral Quartet, going back to an album first recorded in 1979 called Smooth as Silk. It's also been recorded by the Liberty Quartet on their 30th anniversary project. Lots more songs you can find on that 30th anniversary project in Hour 2. We've got Legacy 5 with a couple of those tunes to kick off Hour 2 right after this.
1: AM 1140 is CHRB High River, Golden West, connecting communities.

welcome to Hour 2 of Heart of the South. It's Songs of the Liberty Quartet on the program this weekend. They're coming on a tour of Alberta in June. Any of the songs you hear on the program this weekend are songs that they have recorded and might do as they travel all over Alberta from June 5th through the 14th. Well, a song that Legacy 5 took to the top 25 back in 2011 was recorded earlier this year by the Liberty Quartet. It's called Just Stand.

0: Just Stan, the name of both the song and the album from Legacy 5. That song charted at number 23 in May of 2011. That song and everyone in this package of the program also recorded by the Liberty Quartet on their latest project, the 30th Anniversary Album. Well, here's a Cathedral's classic that's on that project, Legacy 5 with I've Read the Back of the Book.
1: I've been reading in the Bible about the ending of the age.

I've read the back of the book, and the good news is we win. That's music of Legacy 5. They recorded it in the year 2000. The Liberty Quartet recorded it earlier this year. If you want to hear Liberty's version of that song, you'll want to get a hold of their album, The 30th Anniversary Project. Well, here's another Cathedral's classic, the song Everywhere I Go, presenting it for us from Lamar's, Iowa, The Browns. Yeah.

Everywhere I go, the Lord is always with me. That's music of the Browns. They put it on their 2011 project called Now. That song and everyone in this package of the program on the Liberty Quartet's most recent album, the 30th Anniversary Project. Well, the Southern Gospel songwriting legend Albert E. Brumley wrote a song many years ago called Ride On, God's Careworn Children. Now, the Cathedrals recorded that one first in 1980. Lots of groups have recorded it since then, including the Chuckwagon Gang. Well, a group called Fourfold took the song and tweaked the lyrics a bit. Their version's called Ride On, God's Carefree Children.

0: right on God's Carefree Children, kind of an adaptation of the Albert E. Brumley composition Right on God's Careworn Children, recorded by the Liberty Quartet on their most recent album, The 30th Anniversary Project. A couple of more songs you can find on that album in our next package of music, the Mark Trammell Quartet in tribute, right after this. We continue our look at songs of the Liberty Quartet and their most recent album, The 30th Anniversary Project. Well, the Mark Trammell Quartet had a song 10 years ago that went to number 10, the song God's Been Faithful. I'll talk to Nick Trammell about the song.
1: It was written by Diane Wilkinson and Scotty Inman, actually, and it's a great song. It's not a big ballad or a real fast hand-clapping song. It's just got a good solid message to it. But everybody seems to enjoy it, and that's one of the ones people wind up requesting when we're in concerts. So
0: that's Nick Trammell, joined here by his dad, Mark Trammell, and the rest of the Mark Trammell Quartet.

God's Been Faithful. Music there of the Mark Trammell Quartet, a song that charted at number 10 in August of 2015. Another song on the Liberty Quartet's 30th anniversary album. This song's on there as well, the Tribute Quartet with I Love Living in Grace. When

I Love Living in Grace. That's music of the Tribute Quartet. They recorded it in 2009. Our feature group, the Liberty Quartet, recorded it earlier this year on their 30th anniversary project. The album in before that was called Encore. And on the Encore project, a song that Jimmy Swaggart took to number one in July of 1972, a song called There Is a River. Presenting it for us, here comes a quartet from St. Catharines, Ontario, the Torchmen.

is a river. That's music of the Torchman Quartet. They put it on their album Through the Years. Our feature group, the Liberty Quartet, recorded it last year. It's on their album Encore. Well, our next package of music features some gospel classics. We'll hear from Ronnie Hinson and the 1972 Song of the Year, as well as a Courier's Classic, recorded by a group from Chilliwack, British Columbia. Statue of Liberty, right after this. It's Gospel Classics in this package of the program, and again, all songs recorded by the Liberty Quartet. Neil Enloe of the Couriers wrote a song decades ago called Statue of Liberty. Now, the Couriers were well-loved both in the U.S. and in Canada. Well, the Canadian group, the Yonge Street Vocal Band, appreciated the song and actually received permission from the songwriter to make it fit the context of a Canadian gospel group. Here it comes, the Yonge Street Vocal Band with Statue of Liberty. In-

0: Statue of Liberty. That's the Young Street Vocal Band, another song on the Liberty Quartet's 30th anniversary album. Well, The Lighthouse is on that project as well, written way back in the 70s by Ronnie Hinson. I caught up with Ronnie at the National Quartet Convention of 2024 and asked him if the song The Lighthouse was the biggest song of his career.
1: Yes, it definitely is The Lighthouse. I probably have a different perspective about big songs versus little songs than a lot of people do. And that is that I think that when the writer writes the song, it's of course, it all starts with a song. We know it does. But when the writer writes the song, that's just the beginning. That it has to line up with everything working, like the right artist has to record it. They have to have the right record label promoting it. They have to have the world condition, the situation of the time, the atmosphere, the climate, or rather, of what's happening even in the church world, and where the church is going, you know, in their decline or progress, determines whether a song can excel or whether it stifles it. And in that respect, probably many of us writers have written more than one lighthouse. You know, it just, all the other things didn't line up, you know. But the song is there. It will just, if it falls into the wrong voice and all of that, it doesn't happen.
0: That's Ronnie Hinson in a conversation he and I had about a year and a half ago in Tennessee. Ronnie shared some further reflections about the song.
1: I didn't want to put all the modern loops and digital effects and stuff on The Lighthouse, because it would be like spray painting graffiti on the Statue of Liberty. You know, I did a new version of it, and I think a good version of it. But I did it to honor all those people. Rusty's gone, Kenny's gone. For me to say, oh man, I'm the singer, Kenny or Rusty is, I didn't do it for that. I did it to honor the song and honor the people that made it a landmark in gospel music.
0: Ronnie Hinson, here he comes, the favorite song of 1972. There's

steel metal lighthouse, and from the rocks of sea. You know, I still remember that old stormy night in my

The Lighthouse, music there of Ronnie Hinson, number one in June of 1972, the favorite song of that year. And in their dozens of albums, our feature group, the Liberty Quartet, has recorded that song at least six times, including their most recent album, the 30th Anniversary Project. Now, you might be thinking, you've been playing a lot of songs that the Liberty Quartet has recorded. How about playing some of their music? Great idea. Three songs by the Liberty Quartet in the Heart of the South Grand Finale right after this. Welcome to the Heart of the South Grand Finale. We are featuring for the first time here on Heart of the South, the Liberty Quartet. They make their home in Boise, Idaho, but just a few weeks from now, they'll be touring all over Alberta. Here they come from their 2025 album called Encore, a song called Based Upon the Word.

Based upon the word, that's music of the Liberty Quartet and their 2025 album called Encore. Now, who is the Liberty Quartet? Well, the Liberty Quartet was founded in October of 1995 out of a local church in Boise, Idaho. Royce Mitchell was a choir director, and the other three members were in the choir. Well, 2 years later, they started traveling full-time, and they are celebrating God's faithfulness after three decades of ministry. The members of Liberty are Royce Mitchell, bass singer, Paul W. Ellis, who sings lead, Will Arrowsmith, sings baritone, Doran Ritchie plays piano and sings baritone, and Peyton Olive sings tenor. And our Alberta listeners have a chance to catch them in concert in just a few weeks. We'll tell you where you can see them in concert after this song, appropriately titled Miles of Miracles.

Miles of Miracles, that's the Liberty Quartet, and that's off their most recent album, the 30th Anniversary Project. We've been featuring lots of songs you can find on that 30th Anniversary Project on the program here this weekend. Now, you may be wondering, where can I catch that group Liberty in concert? You are hearing us in Colorado Springs, Colorado. They are singing in Inspiration Church in Colorado Springs, Saturday night of this weekend at 6 o'clock. Sunday morning, they're singing in Greeley, Colorado at the Greeley First Church of the Nazarene. Monday night at 6 in Kenyon City, Colorado. The next concert is May 29th in Lapine, Oregon. May the 30th, they're in Silverton, Oregon. They've got several Oregon stops. On May 31st and Saturday, June 6th, they sing near Alex, Alberta at the Deer Valley Meadows Gospel Music Weekend. From there, they travel to Barrhead, Alberta for a concert on June 8th. Wednesday the 10th, they sing in Grand Prairie, Alberta at the Oasis Church. Thursday the 11th in Whitecourt at Whitecourt Baptist Church. Friday the 12th in Camrose at Century Meadows Baptist Church. Saturday the 13th in Calgary at Southside Victory Church Fellowship, and Sunday the 14th in Lethbridge at Park Meadows Baptist Church. From there, it's on to Malta, Montana, Helena, Montana, stops in Idaho, California, and Oregon, as well as the state of Washington in the summer months. One more song from the Liberty Quartet, a song I think we might do again on our Father's Day weekend about a month from now. This could even be my testimony song, a song called Made It Mine.

Made It Mine. That's music of the Liberty Quartet, another song from their 30th anniversary project. I think we played almost all the songs you can find on that 30th anniversary project. There are 30 of them, and lots of them are familiar songs, songs that you've heard over these 2 hours of Heart of the South. And again, your chance to catch them in concert starts the first weekend of June at the Deer Valley Meadows Gospel Music Weekend, just east of Red Deer, Alberta. You'll find all the information on that at our website, heartofthesouth.ca. Joining Liberty at the Deer Valley Meadows Gospel Music Weekend is gospel music singer, songwriter, and comedian Tim Lovelace. Now, Tim has written some phenomenal songs, and we want to feature those on the program next weekend. The Tim Lovelace Special, looking ahead to the Deer Valley Meadows Gospel Music Weekend in June, and it's happening right here on Heart of the South a week from now. 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
1: 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Coming up in 60 minutes, the Lutheran Hour. And now, Prophecy for Today.

A warm welcome to our program, Prophecy for Today, where we study biblical prophecy and its application to our daily life. It's a wonderful day to worship God. I'm William Steves. Let's pray. Dear Heavenly Father, we praise you for your glory. Thank you for your salvation and for allowing us to worship you. Your grace is wonderful and amazing beyond our imagination. Bless the preaching of your word today, and it's in Jesus' name I pray. Amen.

Maranatha, friends, the Lord is coming. You're listening to Prophecy for Today. I'm William Steves. Deuteronomy 17, 18 through 20. And it shall be, when he sitteth upon the throne of his kingdom, that he shall write him a copy of this law in a book out of that which is before the priests and the Levites. And it shall be with him, and he shall read therein all the days of his life, that he may learn to fear the Lord his God, to keep all the words of this law and these statutes, to do them, that his heart be not lifted up above his brethren, and that he turn not aside from the commandment to the right hand or to the left, to the end that he may prolong his days in his kingdom, he and his children, in the midst of Israel. As God is giving the law, and one of the essential elements is a love and reverence for the word of God, the king is to write out his own copy of the scriptures, and he is to learn and to obey it. Knowing and obeying God's word brings humility. Even the king of Israel is no greater than anyone else, because all are subject to the same law. All are subject to the same God. My prayer is that I, and that all who are listening today, would have the same response to the teaching of God's word. We are all subjects of the same King of Kings. I trust that each of you has the same desire as you go about your day. The May edition of the Gospel Standard is available upon request. We here at the People's Gospel Hour would be blessed to hear from you. 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Our mailing address is the People's Gospel Hour, Post Office Box 1660, Halifax, Nova Scotia, Canada, B3J3A1. Our United States address is the People's Gospel Hour, Post Office Box 55862, Boston, Massachusetts, 02205.

And now, it's time for a reading from our Sunday scrapbook. This month, our emphasis has been on the gospel need of the mission field. Today, we have a poem written by David Livingstone, the missionary who opened the interior of Africa to the gospel in the 18th century. The poem is titled, Lord, Send Me Anywhere. It says, O Lord, since thou hast died to give thyself for me, no sacrifice could be too great for me to make for thee. Lord, send me anywhere, only go with me. Lay any burden on me, only sustain me. Sever any tie, save the tie that binds me to thy heart. Lord Jesus, my King, I consecrate my life, Lord, to thee. I only have one life, and that will soon be past. I want my life to count for Christ. What's done for him will last. Lord, send me anywhere. Only go with me. Lay any burden on me. Only sustain me. Sever any tie. Save the tie that binds me to thy heart. Lord Jesus, my King, I consecrate my life, Lord, to thee. I follow thee, my Lord, and glory in thy cross. I gladly leave the world behind and count all gain as loss. Lord, send me anywhere, only go with me. Lay any burden on me, only sustain me. Sever any tie, save the tie that binds me to thy heart. Lord Jesus, my King, I consecrate my life, Lord, to thee. Livingstone famously said, I will go anywhere as long as it's forward, farther and farther into the night. That was his goal for the Lord, always advancing, always moving deeper for the gospel of Christ. That should be our prayer as well, that God would give us continually new and greater opportunities for the advance of his name and his fame

0: And now, the familiar voice of Pastor Perry Rockwood, home with the Lord.
1: Shall we pray? Father, we're thankful to be in the presence of God today, and I thank thee for each one listening in. Lord, what a blessing just to be together around the throne of grace. And Lord, thou dost know the need of every heart, the burden of every life. And oh, I just pray for homes. I pray for marriages. I pray for the many who are not saved, the many who are religious but lost. And oh, Father, I pray for other believers that thou will just take away lukewarmness, take away coldness, take away indifference, take away formality. Oh, may we be filled with the Spirit of God today. Lord, just speak in a very personal way. I pray in Jesus' name, amen. We're thinking of heaven. Jesus said, John 14, let not your heart be troubled. And I know there are many troubled hearts today. Ye believe in God, but that's not enough. Ye believe also in me. In my Father's house are many mansions. If it were not so, I would have told you. I go to prepare a place for you. And if I go and prepare a place for you, I will come again. I will come again and receive you unto myself, that where I am, there ye may be also. Notice, I go to prepare a place for you. To prepare a place means to get everything ready. It is a picture drawn from Eastern customs of sending men out to level the roads before the king passes through. The phrase a place speaks of a definite locality. Christ told his disciples that while earth is the place where they have many dwelling places, they would not continue to dwell here, but in heaven they would live together forever in one of God's mansions of dwelling places. The Apostle John gives us the following picture of heaven. I want to read Revelation 7, verse 9. My, I want you to listen very carefully. This is a wonderful portion. After this I beheld, and lo, a great multitude, which no man could number, of all nations and kindreds and people and tongues, stood before the throne and before the Lamb, clothed with white robes and palms in their hands, and cried with a loud voice, saying, salvation to our God, which sitteth upon the throne and unto the Lamb. And all the angels stood round about the throne and about the elders and the four beasts, and fell before the throne on their faces and worshipped God, saying, amen, blessing and glory and wisdom and thanksgiving and honor and power and might be unto our God forever and ever. Amen. And one of the elders answered, saying unto me, what are these which are arrayed in white robes? And whence came they? And I said unto him, sir, thou knowest. And he said to me, these are they which came out of great tribulation, and have washed their robes, and made them white in the blood of the Lamb. Therefore are they before the throne of God, and serve him day and night in this temple. And he that sitteth on the throne shall dwell among them. They shall hunger no more, neither thirst any more, neither shall the sun light upon them, nor any heat. For the Lamb which is in the midst of the throne shall feed them, and shall lead them unto living fountains of waters, and God shall wipe away all tears from their eyes. Isn't that wonderful? Stephen, you know, the first Christian martyr, was a man full of faith and of the Holy Ghost, Acts 6:5. At the time of his martyrdom, while in the presence of a cruel and infuriated mob, he had sight of heaven. Let me read Acts 7:55. But he, being full of the Holy Ghost, looked up steadfastly into heaven and saw the glory of God and Jesus standing on the right hand of God, and said, behold, I see the heavens opened and the Son of Man standing on the right hand of God. You know, the Bible predicts Jesus as seated at the right hand of the Father. But here, Stephen, he saw Jesus Christ standing

on the right hand of God. I believe he rose from a seat to welcome home that first martyr. Oh, what a wonderful example that is, that we need to stand for God no matter how difficult the way. Earth is portrayed in the Bible as an unsafe place. Thieves are here. Treasures are lost. Moths are here. Finest silkens are eaten. Richest jewels and gold corrode and rust. Heaven, on the other hand, is a place of safety. How profitable, therefore, is the exhortation of Matthew 8:19. Lay not up for yourselves treasures upon earth, where moth and rust doth corrupt, and where thieves break through and steal. But lay up for yourselves treasures in heaven, where neither moth nor rust doth corrupt, and where thieves do not break through and steal. For where your treasure is, there will your heart be also. My, how wonderful to have our treasures in heaven. Friends, the treasures of this earth we can't take with us. And sometimes they bog us down here. They bog us down. They hold us back from our spiritual relationship to Christ. We get all taken up with them. We have so many things. Why, we hardly know where to put them in the homes. Things. And yet, God would have us lay up treasures in heaven. And today, so much more could be done if there was more support for the work. I just feel that we're not sacrificing the way that we ought to sacrifice. We're not doing what we really could do to get the Word of God out in the day in which we're living. Look at the world situation today. Look at the world situation. Now look at the gospel and see what the gospel can do and see what the gospel is doing. And I just trust that God will give us a vision of heaven, to lay up treasures in heaven, to live with eternity's values in view, to realize that this world is not our home. Our home is in heaven. We're only strangers here, sojourners as in a strange land. That's it. Think of the many people from other lands are coming here for a little while as strangers, waiting for the return to their homeland. And we're but strangers here, waiting for our homeland, heaven. And oh, how glorious it is to have that prospect and to live with eternity's values in view.

I'm William Steves. Thank you for tuning in with us today. From a young age, one of the things that I've always greatly enjoyed is music. Listening to the classic hymns, singing to the Lord in services, those have always been a wonderful privilege. Just think of some of the great old hymns of the faith. Holy, holy, holy, Lord God Almighty, early in the morning our song shall rise to Thee. Holy, holy, holy, merciful and mighty, God in three persons, blessed Trinity. Or perhaps one of my favorites, crown him with many crowns, the Lamb upon his throne. Hark, how the heavenly anthems drown all music but his own. Awake my soul, and sing of him who died for me, and hail him as thy matchless king through all eternity. Scripture says that as Christians, we should be filled with joy and a desire to sing praise to our God. We should have a new song in our hearts and on our lips. As the word of Christ dwells in us, we should find ourselves overflowing with psalms and hymns and spiritual songs. Our music should always reflect glory to God, singing truth and praise because He is worthy of it. Not only that, our music should be full of truth so we can teach and admonish one another. We should help one another grow closer to God with the music that we sing and the music that we listen to. Do you have a favorite hymn? Something that's been an encouragement to you over your time as a believer? Maybe there's a hymn that has been a recent blessing in the past couple weeks. Why don't you write and share that with us? Here at the People's Gospel Hour, we take time every morning to sing a hymn and pray for you. We love to hear from you and would be blessed to hear how the Lord is blessing you and strengthening your heart this week.

0: D.L. Moody used to say, "My interest isn't heaven, because I'm going to spend the rest of my life there." And I too confess that I have a great interest in heaven, for it is my eternal dwelling place. The Bible teaches that one day there will be a new city called the Holy City, New Jerusalem. Revelation 21:2. John saw this city coming down from God out of heaven. It is to be located on the new earth and will be the home of God's saints for all eternity. This is the city for which Abraham and his descendants looked. Hebrews 11:13. These all died in faith, not having received the promises, but having seen them afar off, and were persuaded of them, and embraced them, and confessed that they were strangers and pilgrims on the earth. For they that say such things declare plainly that they seek a country. And truly, if they had been mindful of that country from whence they came out, they might have had opportunity to have returned. But now they desire a better country, that is, an heavenly. Wherefore God is not ashamed to be called their God, for he hath prepared for them a city. The inhabitants of that city are clearly stated in Hebrews 12:22. But ye are come unto Mount Zion, and unto the city of the living God, the heavenly Jerusalem, and to an innumerable company of angels, to the general assembly and church of the firstborn, which are written in heaven, and to God the judge of all, and to the spirits of just men made perfect, and to Jesus the mediator of the new covenant, and to the blood of sprinkling that speaketh better things than that of Abel. The saints of all ages will be in that city. There will be the angels, the church, God, the spirits of just men made perfect, and Jesus. John saw the holy city come down from God out of heaven, and heard a great voice saying, "Behold, the tabernacle of God is with men, and he will dwell with them, and they shall be his people, and God himself shall be with them and be their God." Revelation 21:3. God walked with Adam and Eve in the Garden of Eden. He appeared to the patriarchs of Israel. He dwelt in the Holy of Holies in the tabernacle. He was in Christ when Christ was in the flesh here on the earth. He dwells today in the church by his Holy Spirit. One day, his actual dwelling place will be with his blood-bought people in that beautiful city. The description of the holy city is given in Revelation 21:10 to 22:6. It will be 1,500 miles long, 1,500 miles wide, 1,500 miles high. Jesus spoke of that city in John 14:2, "In my Father's house are many mansions." The beauty of heaven is set forth in Revelation 21:9. Oh, listen to these words. "And there came unto me one of the seven angels which had the seven vials full of the seven last plagues, and talked with me, saying, Come hither, I will show thee the bride, the Lamb's wife. And he carried me away in the spirit to a great and high mountain, and showed me that great city, the holy Jerusalem, descending out of heaven from God, having the glory of God, and her light was like unto a stone most precious, even like a jasper stone, clear as crystal, and had a wall great and high." Here is a vision of surpassing grandeur and beauty. It required the light and power of the Spirit, and this perspective of the mountaintop, to view the city in all of its exhaustless magnificence and its glory. Yet the life, the reality, the substance of that city, no lofty mountain could portray. The city had the glory of God, not just the presence of God, but the glory of God, the highest, brightest, grandest display of God, the brightness of his uncreated glory. My, what a place! The walls and the gates are explained in Isaiah 60:18. "Thou shalt call thy walls salvation, and thy gates praise." The walls, which are of jasper, represent the strength and power of the salvation of the heavenly life. Revelation 21:14 tells us that the wall is great and high, and the wall of the city had 12 foundations, and in them the names of the 12 apostles of the Lamb. And the building of the wall of it was of jasper, and the city was pure gold, like unto clear glass. And the foundations of the wall of the city were garnished with all manner of precious stones. The gates of praise are made of one great pearl each. Christ is the pearl of great price, and he is our way to God. The gates are places of wisdom, adornment, and power. There are 12 of them, and they are of great beauty. They are for entrance into the city, and speak of the unity, purity, and worth of that wonderful gate into that tremendous, glorious city. And you know, there's only one way today unto the Father, and that way is the Lord Jesus Christ. Not a religion, not a work, not a sacrament, not a church. No, Christ and Christ alone. He said, I am the way, the truth, and the life. No man cometh unto the Father but by me. No other way. Jesus said, I am the door. By me, if any man enter in, he shall be saved, and shall go in and out and find pasture. Oh, come today just as you are a sinner. Christ paid your sin debt on the cross. This broadcast is sponsored by the People's Gospel Hour, Halifax, Nova Scotia, Canada, B3J3A1. 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

Overlooking the Atlantic from our studios here in Halifax, Nova Scotia, this is the People's Gospel Hour. I'm William Steves, and it's a wonderful day to worship God. This month, we will hear an assortment of sermons from the Book of Jeremiah, preached by Pastor Perry F. Rockwood, who is now at home with the Lord. Let's pray. Dear Heavenly Father, we thank you for your kindness to us. You have promised us every good and perfect gift. You have said that you will provide all our needs. You have offered us exceedingly abundantly above all we can ask or think. Help us to trust you more. Help us to rest on your name and your glory. Help us to have confidence in your myriad promises. I pray all these things in the name of your Son, who is my Savior, Jesus Christ. Amen. We are blessed to have each of you tune in with us. Today's scripture reading passage will be 1 Corinthians 13, 1 through 13.

Today's letter comes from Vermont. It says, I listen every day to your program. I pray that you will be continually kept on the air, as so many programs are ending. With no TV, the radio is the only way I can hear the message. We rejoice that our ministry is able to fill such a need in your life, listener. We pray that God would connect you with other saints and other ministries that can likewise be a blessing to you. Our scripture reading for today is 1 Corinthians 13, 1-13. Though I speak with the tongues of men and of angels, and have not charity, I am become as sounding brass or a tinkling cymbal. And though I have the gift of prophecy, and understand all mysteries and all knowledge, and though I have all faith, so that I could remove mountains, and have not charity, I am nothing. And though I bestow all my goods to feed the poor, and though I give my body to be burned, and have not charity, it profiteth me nothing. Charity suffereth long, and is kind. Charity envieth not. Charity vaunteth not itself, is not puffed up, doth not behave itself unseemly, seeketh not her own, is not easily provoked, thinketh no evil, rejoiceth not in iniquity, but rejoiceth in the truth, beareth all things, believeth all things, hopeth all things, endureth all things. Charity never faileth, but whether there be prophecies, they shall fail. Whether there be tongues, they shall cease. Whether there be knowledge, it shall vanish away. For we know in part, and we prophesy in part. But when that which is perfect is come, then that which is in part shall be done away. When I was a child, I spake as a child. I understood as a child. I thought as a child. But when I became a man, I put away childish things. For now we see through a glass, darkly, but then face to face. Now I know in part, but then shall I know, even as also I am known. And now abideth faith, hope, charity, these three. But the greatest of these is charity. May God bless the reading of his word.

And now, it's time for a reading from our Sunday scrapbook. This month, our emphasis has been on the mission field and the great needs of the gospel worldwide. Today, I want to encourage you to pray for India. The nation of India is a rapidly growing mission field, desperately in need of gospel support. In India, there are almost 1.5 billion people, which is 17% of the global population. The median age of the people of India is only 29 years old. However, despite having such a massive number of people, only about 2% of them would claim to be Christians. Even within that small number, many of those professing Christians are in fact still in the darkness of the Catholic Church. The need in India is immense, and it is made greater because there is notable persecution in India. Although Christianity is not yet illegal, there is significant governmental pressure against the church. Won't you pray with me that the Lord will do a wonderful work in India, sending a revival to the saints there and causing a great awakening among the people of the Indian subcontinent?

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I'm William Steves. Our prayer is that this month's series of messages will be a blessing and a challenge to you. The May edition of the Gospel Standard is available upon request. 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And our United States address is The People's Gospel Hour, Post Office Box 55862, Boston, Massachusetts, 02205. And now, after ministry in music, the message from Pastor Perry F. Rockwood, who is at home with the Lord.

0: Shall we pray? Our Heavenly Father, we're so thankful for that pearly white city, for those who have been redeemed by the precious blood. We thank thee for the hope which is ours day by day. And yet as we think of those who are believers, I pray for the multitudes who are lost on the way to hell, those who are religious but lost, those who are atheistic, evolutionary, humanistic, and think that they can live without God. I pray today for the convicting power of the Holy Spirit. Now, Father, I pray for the program, and I pray for the needs. In Jesus' name, amen. We're thinking of Jeremiah, and as we studied last week, chapter 2, we do not know how Jeremiah's first message was received. It was impossible for Jerusalem to have heard the eager pleading of the young preacher protesting their rejection of Jehovah and the worship of idols without becoming aware of a new message from the Lord. Here was a voice pleading with the people to return to God before the judgment arrived. Before God punishes sinners, he pleads with them to bring them to repentance. Let me read chapter 3, verse 12. Go and proclaim these words toward the north, and say, Return, thou backsliding Israel, saith the Lord, and I will not cause mine anger to fall upon you. For I am merciful, saith the Lord, and I will not keep anger forever. These words of power and pathos make known the seriousness of backsliding. I know I speak to many believers today who once served the Lord, who used to read his word, who spent time in prayer, whose lives were a testimony to the reality of the gospel, whose hearts were full of love for the Lord and for lost mankind. But look at yourself today. What a sad condition. I want to ask you to do something right now. Take a piece of paper and write down all the things you ought to do as an obedient Christian and which you do not do. Now take that paper before the Lord and say, Lord, forgive my disobedience. Help me to get the wrong things out of my life. Help me to strengthen that I might do the things I ought to do. It is then that you will return to your proper place before the Lord, and fellowship will be restored. If we confess our sins, he is faithful and just to forgive us our sins and to cleanse us from all unrighteousness. And the blood of Jesus Christ, his Son, cleanses us from all sin. An evangelist was holding a series of meetings in a church. One day he and the pastor visited a home where the wife was a Christian, but the husband was not. The husband was shown the way of salvation and encouraged to receive the Lord as his Savior. His answer was, not now, some other time. Then a strange thing happened. The lost man's wife fell upon her knees and began to pray out loud. She confessed her unfaithfulness to the Lord, saying she had been going with her husband to the wrong places and doing many wrong things. She told the Lord that her worldliness had made it hard for her husband to see his need of Christ. By the time she finished, tears were streaming down her husband's face. The preacher then asked him, Will you now receive Jesus into your heart as your own personal Savior? He said he would, and he did. After that, he attended church regularly, was baptized, became a true witness for his wonderful Lord. When Christians confess their backsliding and get right with the Lord, the Holy Spirit begins to work. In chapter 3, Jeremiah points out many reasons why the Lord might justly refuse to receive the backslider again. Verse 1 speaks of the usual jealousy of love. Notice the terrible imagery of a wanton adulteress who is allowed to return to her husband. Graciously, the Lord invites his backslidden people to return to him. In verse 2, we read of the consequences of their sin, as the whole land was polluted. Verse 3 speaks of their obstinate continuance in evil ways and refusal to be ashamed. Verse 4 refers to God's tender persuasion and exhortation to repentance. What could be more desirable than to have the Lord for their Father? He encourages them to get back to their faithful God. God's mercy is mentioned in verse 5. Will he reserve his anger forever? Will he keep it to the end? But they sinned all the more in rejecting his long and patient endurance of their offenses. In verses 6 to 11, Jeremiah speaks of the warnings God gave them, but his warnings too were despised. Judah saw the doom of Israel, yet followed in her evil ways and worshipped other gods in their high places and groves. Though encouraged to repent and reform, they persisted in these idolatries. When men harden themselves in sin, contempt and misery are their portion. Every one of you have seen in one way or another the results of sin in the lives of other people, if not in your own life. Yet you seem to think that you can sin and get away with it. God says, be not deceived. God is not mocked. For whatsoever a man soweth, that shall he also reap. Notice that it is God who is calling his people back to himself. The whole passage is a revelation of the compassionate heart of God. Twice we read, the Lord said, and saith the Lord. We need to return to the authority of the Word of God. Many say they believe the inspiration of the Scriptures, but they do not accept the authority of the Scriptures. Others are seeking visions, dreams, prophecies, and other voices, rather than accepting God's final word in the Bible. Jeremiah goes on to point out how easy it is to return to the Lord. Verse 12, return, thou backsliding Israel, saith the Lord, for I will not cause mine anger to fall upon you. For I am merciful, saith the Lord, and I will not keep anger forever. God says in 1 John 1:9, if we confess our sins, he is faithful. Not we are faithful. He is faithful and just to forgive us our sins and to cleanse us from all unrighteousness. Jeremiah 3:13 says, only acknowledge thine iniquity, that thou hast transgressed against the Lord thy God, and hast scattered thy ways to the strangers under every green tree, and ye have not obeyed my voice, saith the Lord. Now is the hour to turn from sin. The moral standards of our nation are lower than ever. Anything goes in this age of the new morality, which is nothing more than the old morality. There was a time when profanity was not allowed to be printed in newspapers or heard on radio or television. But today, four-letter words are the accepted vocabulary of wicked hearts. The Ten Commandments no longer form our moral code. We go by the standards of Hollywood and of the world itself. When I started preaching, one out of every 40 marriages ended in divorce. Today, the ratio is 1 out of 2. An undiminished wave of sexual immorality is flooding our land. It is now 6 o'clock in the nation. Sex is displayed on every side. Nearly every product on the market is advertised by sexy-looking pictures. Our magazines cater to the flesh. Many of you today who profess to be Christians ought to turn from your iniquity, from your sin, and receive Jesus Christ as your own personal Savior. Only then will you possess true salvation. Verse 14, turn, O backsliding children, saith the Lord, for I am married unto you. Here the prophet utters a tender appeal to the backsliding children of Israel to return to the Lord, for he was a husband to them and had great blessing in store for them in the future. This verse speaks of God's love to us. He will heal our backslidings by his pardoning mercy and renewing grace. When we forsake our sin and return unto the Lord, the inner life is changed. Romans 5:5 says, "The love of God is shed abroad in our hearts by the Holy Ghost, which is given unto us." No matter what your condition is today, no matter how much you have left God out of your life, no matter how little you have been reading your Bible and praying, no matter how worldly you have become, you can trust God for a full restoration. Notice verse 23, "Truly in vain is salvation hoped for from the hills and from the multitude of mountains. Truly in the Lord our God is the salvation of Israel." Jeremiah is here saying we can look to the Lord for full restoration. God is waiting with open arms to welcome you back. David went into the deepest sin, but God forgave him and restored his joy when he repented. Peter had his eyes on the crowd rather than on the Lord, and he denied the Lord 3 times. But God forgave him and made him over when he repented. Jacob went out from home, a fugitive from Esau's anger. That first night, he slept under the stars and dreamed. In his dream, he saw a ladder reaching from earth to heaven. Angels were going up and down the ladder, and the Lord was standing above it. Jacob heard God made a wonderful promise. When he awoke, he made a holy vow to follow the Lord. Because of God's special presence with him, he called the place Bethel, the house of God. But Jacob went into the world and allowed the world to get into him. He became rich through shady deals. He raised a large family. Then when his enemies were about to destroy him, God said, "Jacob, get back to Bethel." Where else could Jacob go? He could not go to Laban, his father-in-law, who was angry with him. He could not go to his brother Esau, who had cheated him. There was just one place to go, and that was back to Bethel, back to God. Jacob did go back. God met him there at Bethel. Jacob was never the same again. He made up with his brother. God protected him from his enemies. Best of all, he was now in fellowship with God that lasted the rest of his days. My heart goes out today to those of you who once knew the Savior's presence. Some of you even preached the gospel. You loved him. You walked in fellowship with him. You rejoiced in his salvation. But now you're far from God. I want to emphasize God's love and desire for your fellowship to be restored. Those were blessed days when you used to sing, "'Tis done, the great transaction's done. I am my Lord's and he is mine. He drew me and I followed on, charmed to confess the voice divine." God is speaking to your heart today, saying, "I am married to you. Return unto me. You may have put off the ring, but you are mine for all of that. I desire your return. Who shall separate us from the love of Christ? Turn to the Lord now, and you'll find him waiting, meeting your every need. Oh, he has loved you with an everlasting love, a love that cannot cease. Will you turn to him today? Come just as you are. Come just as you are in all your need, and let him be the Lord of your life. We'd love to hear from you. I know you'd want a copy of this message, and I know it'll be a blessing to you. This broadcast is sponsored by the People's Gospel Hour, Box 1660, Halifax, Nova Scotia, Canada, B3J3A1. Our United States address, the People's Gospel Hour, Box 55862, Boston, Massachusetts, 02205. This is Miracle Month for our program. I do not believe the Lord's work should be neglected in the summer. I believe we can reach just as many this month with the gospel message as any other month. It would be a blessing to hear from you this week. Now, until the same time next week, the Lord willing, Pastor Perry F. Rockwood, may the Lord bless you and make you a blessing.
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3: Do not despise small beginnings. That's the big idea behind James Clear's best-selling book titled Atomic Habits. James contends that changes, healthy changes anyway, that seem small and unimportant at first will compound into remarkable results if you're willing to stick with them for years. A friend of mine, Tim, read the book Atomic Habits and applied it to learning Spanish. Tim was in his 40s and had neither studied nor spoke Spanish before in his life. And honestly, I thought he was a little crazy for trying to start now. It's hard enough to learn a new language when you're young and your brain is malleable, but when you're middle-aged and stuck in your ways, why even try? But Tim started small. 17 minutes a day. That's what it would take, according to his Spanish tutor. Just 17 minutes is sufficient to become proficient, if you stick with it every day, for years. In between his daily 17-minute study sessions, Tim met with his tutor online, twice a week at first. Later, they cut it back to once a week. Eventually, Tim did a month-long immersion trip to a language school in Mexico, which also became sort of a commitment device for him because he figured that if he had devoted a month of his life to this, it'd be harder for him to quit later on. So far, it's been 4 years, and he's still at it. Every few weeks, he might miss a study session, but the next day he'll make it up with 34 minutes. He wouldn't say that he's fluent, but he's definitely functional. Tim is who I picture in my mind when I think of this saying, don't despise small beginnings. Don't discount them because small habits compound over time. So why is Tim learning Spanish? It's because Tim is on the compounded side of a once despised small beginning. Tim is a follower of Jesus Christ, the Messiah. And he's a pastor, like me, which means he is called to be a full-time public witness of the resurrection of Jesus. And in the place where he's been called to do this, a rural town in Kansas with a population of about 400 people, 17% of those people are Spanish speakers. And Tim's church decided that 17% is too many people to ignore. So they wanted to reach out. And they asked Tim, their pastor, to lead the effort, which meant he had to learn Spanish. It was as simple as that. Now step back a moment and consider how astounding this is. That some white, small-town, English-speaking farmers of mostly German heritage support and encourage their middle-aged pastor in learning a new language so that they can reach out to strangers from another culture who live nearby. Why would anyone do that? It's because they're on the compounded side of a once despised small beginning. A Middle Eastern Jewish rabbi crucified for claiming to be the Son of God was resurrected from the dead by God because he really is who he says he is, the hope and the Savior of the world. Now, at first it was small, easy to ignore, easy to despise. Only around 120 people believed it. But then it grew to several thousand, and it got harder to ignore and more tempting to despise. While this Jesus movement was still relatively small, a wise observer advised those who were tempted to take their spite to the next level. He told them, just leave them alone. Because if this plan or purpose is of man, it will fail. But if it is of God, you will not be able to stop them. You will only find yourselves fighting against God. And here we are, 2,000 years later, and no one has been able to stop it. And roughly 7,000 miles west of where it started in Jerusalem, or 17,000 miles east, depending on which way you go, in rural Kansas, a pastor learns Spanish little by little so he can tell his neighbors about Jesus. It's tempting to despise small beginnings. So many hasty plans, impulsive schemes, and half-hearted efforts do amount to nothing, but self-improvement gurus point to atomic habits, and the witnesses of Jesus point to the record of history. Now, I don't mean the historical record of our moral and cultural superiority, because that doesn't exist. Christians are as sick and as broken as anyone else. We just know where to go to get help. We point to Jesus, to the one-of-a-kind quality of Jesus and his ability to make something of our small beginnings. But looking on from the outside, it is easy to despise. The book of Acts in the Bible records the beginnings. There was the inner circle of Jesus' followers, 11 failed, cowardly men, 11 of his closest students who had abandoned him in his hour of greatest need. There were 12 originally, but one of them, the one who had betrayed Jesus, had since committed suicide. So it was just these 11, plus some women who had followed Jesus to Jerusalem, and as he was being crucified, watched helplessly from a distance. Along with them, there were some others on the margins, including Jesus' own half-brothers, who had also once despised his messianic claims. All in all, it was about 120 people. They weren't much of anything. But Jesus had risen from the dead to make them something. He said they would become his witnesses to the ends of the earth. They didn't need to know when or how exactly. It was enough for them to know that Jesus had, in fact, come from God, and that he was going back to God, and one day he would return to put the world right again. And when the Holy Spirit came upon them, they would receive power to make this known to everyone. In the meantime, they devoted themselves to reading the Bible. The Old Testament, anyway. They didn't have a New Testament yet because they hadn't written it yet. So they read and studied and talked about the scriptures they had, devoted themselves to prayer, and as best as they knew how at the time, took small steps forward toward the future into which Jesus was calling them. It wasn't much, but it was a beginning. Today, even though this Jesus movement has spread to the ends of the earth, and no one has been able to stop it because it is from God, we still might be tempted to despise it, but in a different way. Not with spite, but with apathy. People today may not be asking, how can I stop Christianity from spreading? But rather, why should I care? Maybe they say, look, I'm trying to live a good life like everybody else. I'm trying to do to others as I would have them do to me, which is what Jesus taught, right? So why do I need to get together with a group of people and read from this book about Jesus and worship him and pray to him as God? What difference does that make? Those are good questions. And I admit, on a practical level, the difference does seem small, almost negligible. Maybe it's only a change of 1 degree to the left or to the right. But remember, small changes compound. For example, in flight navigation, pilots use the 1 in 60 rule, which says that if you're 1 degree off course, just 1 degree on the compass heading, 1 out of 360 possible degrees of travel, just 1 degree off course, after traveling 60 miles, you'll be 1 mile off course. For short distances, 1 degree doesn't amount to much. Travel a football field and you'll only be 5 feet off course. But travel across the United States and you'll be 50 miles off course. Travel to the moon and you'll miss the target by 4,000 miles. Travel to the sun, just 1 degree off, and you'll miss it by 1.5 million miles. See, human beings were designed by God to go on forever. 1 degree off, on that scale, is the difference between eternal life with God versus eternal suffering in hell. That 1 degree of difference is the difference between letting God be God for you versus trying to make your own God or be your own God. It's the difference between centering your heading on Jesus versus centering on yourself, on what you think is best. It may seem like we're all roughly heading in the same direction, but go a

0: hope you can find your way.
1: No. God sent his son, Jesus, here to show you the way, to walk with you on the way, to be the way. Now, maybe you have walked with Jesus on the way for a while, and you know that even now it can be tempting to despise small beginnings. Maybe not by denying the truth of Jesus, but by doubting whether your small efforts are enough. Now, I'm not talking about any efforts for you to save yourself. No efforts on our own would ever bring us home to God. Left to our own, we'd miss the mark by a million miles, at least. I'm talking about the efforts that start after Jesus has saved us. Our small efforts to become the people Jesus has saved us to be, to complete the mission Jesus has saved us for. Those efforts are easy to despise because they look so small, so insufficient. But again, small efforts compound. Picture it this way. You're walking with Jesus at the base of a tall mountain. Jesus says he wants to get you to the top. But to you, the path looks so steep. I can't do it, you tell him. So you just keep walking around the base of the mountain at the same elevation. Around and around you go. And Jesus walks with you. After a while, you tell him, see, I'm never going to make it to the top. So Jesus says, what if we alter our heading just 1 degree toward the mountain? Just 1 degree? That doesn't seem like much. Every 5 feet you walk, what? You go up maybe an inch? The change is barely noticeable. But remember the 1 in 60 rule. After 60 feet, you're a foot higher. After 60 miles, you're in Denver. You might have to walk around that mountain 100 times with Jesus, but eventually, he'll get you there. Do not despise small beginnings. The saying comes from the Bible. It's from the Old Testament book of Zechariah, the prophet. Zechariah spoke God's word to God's people about 500 years before Jesus was born. It was when God's people had returned from exile, and they had to rebuild their lives as they waited for God's Messiah, the Christ, to come. And the going was slow. They couldn't see what difference this was making, and they didn't feel like their small efforts would ever be enough. So God gave Zechariah a dream, a vision in the night to share with them, to encourage them. Zechariah saw the obstacles against God's people piled up like a mountain. And then he heard the voice of the Lord saying, what are you, O mighty mountain? Before God's people, you will become level ground. But not by might nor by power, but by my spirit, says the Lord of the heavenly armies. And then another message came from the Lord. He said to Zechariah, do not despise these small beginnings, because the Lord rejoices to see the work begin. When God looks at our small beginnings, he doesn't see what we see. God sees small change compounded into eternity. God sees the baby steps of his children in whom he delights. God sees the mural he's making from our broken mosaics to form the perfect picture of his son, Jesus. My friend Pastor Tim says his first sermon in Spanish was 372 words, and it took a long time to write. To preach it, that took all of 3 minutes, and it was all about Jesus. That was 2.5 years ago. And since then, every Sunday, after he leads the morning worship service in English, he comes back at 6 p.m. to lead the Spanish service, followed by a fellowship meal afterwards. Tim says the fellowship meal is the most important thing they do. Not because what happens in worship is less important, but because everything important that happens

0: in worship is not done by them, but God, even with a 3-minute sermon. So far, after 2.5 years, the average attendance at the Spanish service has been about 14. But that's just the average. Sometimes 24 people show up, and at the quinceañera they celebrated, a worship service followed by an all-day party celebrating a girl's 15th birthday, 70 people came. But I don't think Pastor Tim figured that into the average. He did, however, factor in the 3 services when only 1 person came, and the 2 services when no one showed up. Those didn't help the average. But he still prepared a sermon, so it wasn't a total loss. He got to work on his Spanish. Besides, God doesn't work on averages, but through the accumulative. Tim says his sermons are up to 1,000 words now, and his people tell him that his Spanish is bueno. Helen Keller, who was struck blind and deaf by a disease she had contracted as a toddler, but went on to become an influential author, speaker, advocate for those with disabilities, Helen once said, "I long to accomplish a great and noble task, but it is my chief duty to accomplish small tasks, as if they were great and noble." And so we go about our duties as God's people. They are small, but noble, because God delights to see his children take their next step. And he rejoices to see the work begin, and he promises that our labor won't be in vain. Pastor Tim tells me there's a Spanish proverb he's learned. It says, "Poco a poco se va lejos," which means little by little, one goes far. Tim is not sure how far this ministry will go. He said he wouldn't give himself permission to quit until they tried it for at least 3 years. Last Sunday, a new guy showed up at the service. He'd lived in the town for about 3 years, but Tim had never met him before. Apparently, the man had learned about the service on the internet. He didn't speak any English, but he came in early, a few minutes before the service, with his phone open to Google Translate to make a small request. The man made some sounds that he hoped would be understood. He said, "I am here and would like to hear you talk about Jesus." A few years ago, the task would have been impossible. But today, thank God, Tim figured he could handle it. In the name of Jesus, amen.
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1: Lord Jesus, remember us in your kingdom and teach us to pray. Our Father who art in heaven, hallowed be thy name. Thy kingdom come, thy will be done, on earth as it is in heaven. Give us this day our daily bread, and forgive us our trespasses as we forgive those who trespass against us. And lead us not into temptation, but deliver us from evil. For thine is the kingdom and the power and the glory forever and ever. Amen. Receive the blessing of the Lord. The Lord bless you and keep you. The Lord make his face shine on you and be gracious to you. The Lord look upon you with his favor and give you peace. Amen.
0: 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I'm Mark Eicher. 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

0: Welcome to Canada's National Bible Hour, a ministry of Mission Go. I'm Brian Albrecht, the President Emeritus and Director of Canada's National Bible Hour. We are thrilled to have you with us today as we embark on a journey to reach the world for Jesus Christ.
1: Today our text is taken from Psalm 127, verse 1, which says, "Except the Lord build the house, they labor in vain that build it. Except the Lord keep the city, the watchman waketh but in vain." The idea behind this verse is that without the Lord, everything is wasted and useless. Unless the Lord builds a house, unless the Lord builds your home, and I'm not talking about the physical building, I'm talking about the people in the house. Unless the Lord builds the house, they labor in vain. And unless the Lord keeps the city, keeps life, keeps the world, unless he keeps the Lord, they labor in vain. The Lord is the one who created this world. The Lord is the one that created each person, including yourself. And he's the only one that where you can find hope. He's the only one that has salvation. He's the only one that can meet your need. He's the only one that can open the door for you and help you. He's the only one that can bless you. We need to pray. We need to read the scriptures. We need to walk with the Lord. And he will bless us. He will use us. He will open doors for us. And he will go before us. And we will see fruit for our labors.

0: This week, we will hear from our missionary to Costa Rica. Mission Go's steadfast commitment to spreading the gospel and nurturing local Christian communities such as Orosi. These devoted individuals are not just sharing messages, they are building genuine relationships and meeting heartfelt needs, all driven by their desire to share the transformative love of Jesus Christ.
1: For 20 years, my world was defined by the walls of our home. I am a mother to 8 boys, and for over a decade, our family served as a foster home for children with deep, challenging needs. I used to think motherhood was just my season, but I've realized it was my training ground.
0: In 2010, the Maycroft family spent 3 months in Costa Rica. While the beauty of the Orosi Valley was striking, it was the spirit of the people at the campus of El Jardín Sagrado, the sacred garden, that never left them.
1: As a mother, you see the world through a different lens. You see the hunger in a child's eyes, not just for food, but for hope. When we returned to Orosi years later, that mother's heart broke for the families here. We saw a valley of extraordinary spiritual hunger.
0: That hunger was proven almost immediately. With very little effort, Tarmara gathered local children for Bible study. They weren't just looking for a class, they were looking for a safe haven to grow and be discipled.
1: Every season of raising my boys and welcoming foster children prepared me for this. We aren't just here to run a campus. We are here to share the love and truth of Jesus with a generation eager to embrace the gospel. We want El Jardín to be a place where many people, especially the mothers and children of this valley, encounter the transformative love of Christ.
0: Tamara's journey reminds us that God never wastes a season of service. 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
1: Today we'll bring our third message relating to replacement theology, a view that is sweeping across the world today. In this message, we hope to show you the basic points of that view and begin to refute them from Scripture. First of all, allow me to give you the very basic principles they hold to reach the conclusions they have. There are three basic principles that guide them in reaching those conclusions. The first principle is that the New Testament has priority over the Old Testament as the means of interpreting the Bible. This includes the prophecies and promises related to Israel. The New Testament is the interpreter of Old Testament Scripture. It claims the prophecies of the Old Testament regarding Israel's salvation and restoration should not be taken literally. Therefore, they hold that the promises by God of a kingdom for Israel are completely fulfilled by the church and not to a restored Israel. This concept of the priority of the New Testament over the Old Testament forms the real basis of the replacement interpretation of Scripture. The second foundational belief they hold is the belief that the Old Testament text will not be fulfilled literally. By doing this, they destroy the fundamentals of biblical interpretation, which requires a grammatical, historical, and contextual approach to the Scripture. By doing this, over two-thirds of the Old Testament cannot be approached in a straightforward way. They would hold that the great prophecies of Jeremiah and Zechariah must be seen through the New Testament. Therefore, they cannot be literal promises to Israel in these books. This creates some real problems, for some of them have already been partially fulfilled in a literal way. If their position is correct, there's a real problem with the fact that these promises were given to a specific people at a specific time. If the Word of God is true, how can we explain that God promised certain things to a certain people group, then would fulfill these promises to a different group? Many of these promises pertain to Israel and maintain there will be a future for this people. Replacement theology does not hold this to be so. The third principle they hold is that national Israel is a type of the church. Therefore, the promises of Israel will be fulfilled by and to the New Testament church. However, types are quite clearly identified as such, and nowhere in the Bible do we find where Israel is a type of the church. Today, I would like to take you to the book of Romans to consider what Paul has to say about the Jewish people. In the early part of the book, the apostle develops a theme to show that all men are sinners and guilty before God. He begins with the Gentiles, then moves on to the Jews, who had an enormous advantage before God with the law, but they could not keep all of it. Then in chapter 3, verse 23, he draws the conclusion of his argument by stating, "For all have sinned and come short of the glory of God." Then he continues by pointing out the only way to God is through his provision in trusting in the perfect sacrifice provided by God, the Lord Jesus Christ. He is the one through whom any person, whether a Gentile or Jew, can have forgiveness of sins and eternal life. Now we want to turn to chapters 9 through 11, where Paul speaks specifically to and about the Jewish people. Let's consider what he has to say in relation to what replacement theology teaches. We will deal with this by summarizing each chapter. In chapter 9, the apostle basically deals with Israel's past. He begins by sharing the great burden he has for his own people to come to Christ. He even goes so far as be willing to be accursed himself if it meant that his own people would come to the Lord. He continues by pointing out that the Jewish people had seven spiritual privileges no other people ever had. They had the adoption of sons, the divine glory, the covenants, the receiving of the law, the temple worship, and the promises of the coming Messiah, Christ, who came in the flesh through their fathers. For this there should be great praise. He continues by declaring that just because one was born of the flesh of their forefathers does not mean that they belong to spiritual Israel, who believed in Messiah Jesus. He uses three illustrations to prove his point: Isaac and Ishmael, Jacob and Esau, and Pharaoh. He shows God's sovereignty as one was chosen by God over the other. In the case of the children, one was chosen over the other, through whom the seed line would come Christ. He shows us God was not unjust, choosing one over the other. He raised up Pharaoh and said, "I have raised you up that I might show my power in you and that my name might be declared in all the earth." As the potter has power over what he makes, so God has power to do as he pleases. The Jewish people as a nation, having rejected Christ, Paul makes it very clear that Gentiles will come to Christ. However, he also makes it very plain that there would be a remnant of Jews who would also turn to Christ. It is that remnant he deals with in chapter 11. In chapter 10, Paul continues his presentation by once again declaring that his heart's desire and prayer to God is the Jewish people might be saved. They have a great zeal for God, yet are ignorant of God's righteousness and provision in Christ. Instead, they are seeking to please God on their own rabbinical terms, rather than by faith in Christ, the one God sent to provide his righteousness. He also points out that since God has reached out with the gospel to the Gentiles, that when a person comes to Christ by faith, whether Jew or Gentile, we are one in Christ. Near the end of chapter 10, he says, "But I say, does Israel not know? First Moses says, 'I will provoke you to jealousy by this who are not a nation. I will anger you by a foolish nation.' But Isaiah is very bold and says, 'I was found by those who did not seek me. I was made manifest by those who did not ask for me.' But to Israel said, 'All day long I have stretched out my hands to a disobedient and contrary people.'" That's Romans 10, 19 to 21. For centuries, God has reached out to the Jewish people to forsake their own righteousness, which is useless, and turn to their Messiah Jesus. Now this message is reaching out to both Jew and Gentile who become one in Christ. Chapter 11 brings us to the future of Israel as well as to a response to the error of replacement theology. He begins the chapter by making it very clear that God has not cast away his people, Israel. To prove that one point, he uses his own conversion to show that God has not set Israel aside. Then he continues by stating that there's always been a remnant of Jews who trusted in God by faith. He illustrates this by the time when Elijah the prophet felt all alone. Then the Lord revealed to him that there were 7,000 who had not bowed the knee to Baal. He then continues to say at that time there was a remnant of Jewish believers. My friend, if God was finished with the nation of Israel when they as a nation rejected him, how come there was a remnant of believing Jews long after the crucifixion? I also submit to you that even today there is a growing remnant of Jewish people who have come to Christ. I have an Israeli friend who pastors a church in Jerusalem made up of over 400 Jewish people who have come to the Lord. God is certainly not finished with this people. Verses 11 and 12 give us an indication as to what will follow in this chapter. Speaking of the Jewish people, Paul goes on. I say then, have they stumbled that they should fall? Certainly not. But through their fall, to provoke them to jealousy, salvation has come to the Gentiles. Now, if their fall is riches for the world, and their failure riches for the Gentiles, how much more their fullness? The apostle indicates here that there is coming a day when the tables will be turned, and the Jewish people as a nation will turn to the Lord. This is totally the opposite of the position of replacement theology. The chapter continues using the backdrop of an olive tree. Beginning in verse 15, he says, "For if their being cast away is the reconciliation of the whole world, what will their acceptance be but life from the dead?" Here is a hint of what's going to follow shortly. Gentiles have come to Christ through Israel being set aside, but there will come a day when that nation will once again turn back to the Lord. He goes on to speak of an olive tree which represents Israel. Some of the branches were cut off, and others from a wild olive tree, the Gentiles were grafted into the tree and became part of it. This is a picture of Gentiles who have come to Christ being made part of the good tree. The branches were cut off because of unbelief, and the other grafted in because of belief in Christ. The ones grafted in partook of the benefits of the good tree and were made part of it through their faith in Christ. Then he moves on to speak concerning these Gentiles who were grafted in. For if you were cut out of the olive tree, which is wild by nature, and were grafted contrary to nature into a good olive tree, how much more will these who are the natural branches be grafted into their own olive tree? Once again, the writer of Romans is speaking of a day when the natural branches, Israel, will be brought back into the good tree once again. In the light of this, how then can replacement theologians hold there's no future for Israel? The climax of Paul's position on this subject comes in verses 25 to 27. For I do not desire, brethren, that you should be ignorant of this mystery, lest you should be wise in your own opinion, that hardening in part has happened to Israel until the fullness of the Gentiles has come in, and so all Israel will be saved. As it is written, the deliverer will come out of Zion, and he will turn away ungodliness from Jacob. For that is my covenant with them when I take away their sins. Here the Bible is very clear. There will be a day in the future when the sins of the Jewish people will be cleansed. I want to make it very clear that this has not occurred since the writer penned the book of Romans, even until this day. Having been to Israel on many occasions, it's very obvious that this has not yet occurred. But I can assure you it will take place in the future. Did you notice the phrase, "and so all Israel shall be saved"? Some take it to mean that we do not need to evangelize the Jewish people, for they will all be saved. This view is totally wrong. You have to put this verse in context as to when it will happen. The key is found in the following verse: the deliverer will come out of Zion. The deliverer is Christ. This event will take place at the second coming of Christ. Now, this is not speaking of the rapture of the church. It is referring to the time when, after the tribulation period of 7 years, Jesus will return to the earth to establish his millennial reign. His return is described in Matthew 24, verses 29 and 30. Immediately after the tribulation of those days, the sun will be darkened, and the moon will not give its light. The stars will fall from heaven, and the powers of heaven will be shaken. Then the sign of the Son of Man will appear in heaven, and then shall all the tribes of the earth will mourn, and they will see the Son of Man coming on the clouds of heaven with power and great glory. These verses must be tied together with the 12th chapter of the book of Zechariah. There the prophet is speaking of a day at the end of the tribulation period, when Jerusalem will have fallen to the armies of the world. He then continues that the Lord Jesus will come and defeat those armies. Then the prophet says, "And I will pour upon the house of David and the inhabitants of Jerusalem the spirit of grace and of supplication. Then they will look on me whom they have pierced, and mourn for him as one mourns for his only son." It becomes very clear that at that second coming of Christ, the Jewish people will turn to the Lord as a nation at that time. Then Jesus will set up his kingdom and rule for 1,000 years in Jerusalem. Replacement theology holds this will not happen. God is finished with Israel, and this is speaking of the church. Let the Bible speak for itself. These certainly appear to be literal events that will occur in the future. God is not finished with Israel yet. He has a great program ahead for them in the future, and it will all take place because of the work of Christ on the cross. That work on the cross has made a great difference in my life. I trust it has in yours too.

0: 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We hope the messages you've heard today and the inspiring stories from the mission field have touched your heart and ignited a deep desire for a closer relationship with our Lord Jesus Christ. We encourage you to take a moment to reflect on the wisdom of Scripture, particularly the beautiful invitation found in Matthew 11:28-29, where Jesus calls us to find rest in Him. 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
6: 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Your host is Pastor Jack Schumann, pastor of the Emmanuel Free Reformed Church of Abbotsford, British Columbia. And now, here is Pastor Jack Schumann.
7: The text for the sermon today is taken from 2 verses from the prophecy of Isaiah, the first being Isaiah 53 and the first part of verse 3. And there we read concerning Christ, He is despised and rejected by men, a man of sorrows and acquainted with grief. And the second verse is from chapter 50 and verse 6. I gave my back to those who struck me, and my cheeks to those who plucked out the beard. I did not hide my face from shame and spitting. Thus far the reading of the Word of God. May the Lord bless the reading and the preaching of His holy Word to our hearts. Dear friends, as you well know, rejection is painful. It's painful to be the last person to be picked for a baseball game, or not to be invited for lunch with co-workers, or to a friend's house for a birthday party, or to be dumped by a boyfriend or girlfriend, or not to be asked out for the high school prom. And we've all experienced this to one degree or another. In fact, researchers tell us that the pain of rejection is not so different from the pain of physical injury. It activates the same brain regions that process physical pain. What is more, it can have serious consequences if left unchecked and untreated. But of all of the people who experience the pain of rejection, no one experienced it more deeply or more profoundly for a longer period of time than our Lord and Savior Jesus Christ. The prophet Isaiah gives us a glimpse of this in the words of our text today, especially in Isaiah 53, verse 3. These words are part of a longer section beginning in chapter 52, verse 13, and ending at the end of chapter 53. And in this section, Isaiah describes with prophetic detail and accuracy the sufferings, death, and resurrection of our Lord and Savior Jesus Christ. The chapter opens in verse 2 with a description of our Lord's origins. Isaiah observes here that Christ, called the servant in chapter 52, verse 13, grew up before God as a tender plant and as a root out of dry ground. And then he goes on to describe his appearance. He has no form or comeliness, and when we see him, there is no beauty that we should desire him. Following this, he describes his reception. He's despised and rejected by men, a man of sorrows and acquainted with grief. And this follows on an earlier statement that we also read, chapter 50, verse 6, where Isaiah quotes the Lord Jesus as saying, "I gave my back to those who struck me, and my cheeks to those who plucked out the beard. I did not hide my face from shame and spitting." It's clear from Isaiah's testimony that Christ was utterly despised and rejected. And it's to that thought that we turn our attention with the help of the Lord today. Our theme is Christ despised and rejected by men. We'll consider, first of all, the disturbing explanation for this rejection. Secondly, the deep sorrow arising from this rejection. And thirdly, the saving purpose of this rejection. First, then, the disturbing explanation for this rejection. Isaiah, in our text, writes that Christ is despised and rejected by men, a man of sorrows and acquainted with grief. Now, the first question we need to consider here is, when did this happen? When exactly was Christ despised and rejected by men? Well, we might think that the Lord was despised and rejected by men towards the end of his life. Indeed, this is when he experienced his greatest rejection. But when you think about it, he was rejected throughout his entire life. Now, not totally, of course. Jesus still had his disciples. He had his friends, Mary, Martha, and Lazarus, as well as the other women who cared for him. During his year of popularity, the multitudes followed him, and they held him in high esteem. But that didn't last long. For the most part, throughout his earthly sojourn, our Lord was despised and rejected. It began already in his birth. Jesus was born in a stable. His first crib was a manger. Why? Why was he born in such lowly conditions? And the reason that Luke gives is there was no room for him in the inn. And shortly after he was born, he and his parents had to flee to Egypt because Herod sought to kill him. He was rejected. He was rejected throughout his entire life. The people, his own countrymen, called him names. They called him Jesus of Nazareth, the friend of publicans and sinners, a glutton and a winebibber, and a Samaritan. The religious leaders constantly sought to trap him in his words so that they could find something with which to accuse him. They attributed his miracles to Beelzebub and said he was possessed by a demon. They even attacked his parents, Joseph and Mary, suggesting that he was born of fornication. Even the members of his own family, his brothers and sisters, his own flesh and blood, did not believe on him. At one point, they thought he had lost his mind. But as I've already mentioned, he was especially despised and rejected in the final hours leading to his death. He was despised and rejected when the Jews chose Barabbas over Jesus and then demanded that Jesus be crucified. He was despised and rejected when the Sanhedrin and the soldiers of Herod and Pontius Pilate shamefully mistreated him, when they beat on him with their fists and spat upon him. He was despised and rejected when the soldiers forced him to carry his cross to Golgotha, to the place of execution, where they stripped him of his clothing, they pounded iron spikes into his hands and into his feet, and crucified him, the most painful, the most humiliating and cursed death known to man. He was despised and rejected during the 6 hours that he spent on the cross, when he was constantly mocked and ridiculed and jeered by the religious leaders of the Jews and those who passed by, and the two thieves who were crucified with him, the one on the right hand and the other on the left. Truly, he was despised and rejected. And what made his rejection even worse was the fact that he was the Son of God, the second person of the Holy Trinity incarnate. And that as the Son of God, he was honored and infinitely loved by his Father from all eternity, and adored and worshipped by the angels and the saints in heaven from the time of creation. He was spoken of with great honor by Moses and all of the prophets, and greatly honored by all the saints of the Old Testament. He had done nothing to deserve such treatment, for he had come only to save his people from their sins. He had also done so much good for them. He healed their sick. He restored sight to the blind. He cleansed the lepers. He cast out the demons. He fed the multitudes. He raised the dead. And he taught the people the word of God. Pilate and even Judas himself confessed that Jesus had done nothing deserving of death. He was despised and rejected by all, both high and low, the priests and the scribes and the Pharisees, the soldiers, the common people. They all despised and rejected him. Yes, even his own disciples rejected him. After he was arrested in the Garden of Gethsemane, we read in the Gospels that they all forsook him and fled. And Peter, one of his closest friends, denied him with cursing and swearing. Ultimately, his own Father rejected him. During the 3 hours of darkness on the cross, when he cried out, my God, why have you forsaken me?" In a sermon on this text, Jonathan Edwards reminds us that the apostles rejoiced that they were counted worthy to suffer shame for his name because God supported them. But our Lord had no such support. He was made to suffer this rejection all alone. Now this raises the question, why did so many despise and reject him? We can think of several reasons. First of all, they despised and rejected him because of the place that he grew up, Galilee. Galilee was regarded as a despicable place by the Jews in Judea, especially the Jews in Jerusalem. Isaiah called it Galilee of the Gentiles because of its close proximity to the Gentile nations in the north. In John 7,

Philip told Nathanael that he had found the Messiah, Jesus of Nazareth, Nathanael asked, "Can any good come out of Nazareth?" That's a rhetorical question. The implied answer is no. Nathanael rejected Jesus even before he met him. But secondly, they despised and rejected him because of his lowly origins. His mother Mary was a poor peasant girl from Nazareth. His father Joseph was a poor carpenter. The Jews drew attention to this fact when they called Jesus the carpenter's son. In Mark 6, verse 3, the Jews in Nazareth called him just the carpenter. And after they heard him speak, they were astonished, and they said, "Where did this man get these things? Is this not the carpenter, the son of Mary and brother of James and Joseph, Judas and Simon? And are not his sisters here with us?" And they were offended at him. Thirdly, they despised and rejected him because of his companions. His disciples, who were they? Mostly uneducated, uncultured, unrefined fishermen from Galilee. One was a zealot, another a former publican. And what is more, Jesus also regularly ate with publicans and sinners, the riffraff of society, the kind of people that respectable Jews, especially the religious leaders, would have nothing to do with. Fourthly, they despised and rejected him because he simply did not measure up to the kind of Messiah they were looking for. What were they looking for? They were looking for a political Messiah, someone who would lead them in a revolt against the Romans and establish an independent Jewish state. And Jesus refused to do this. He said openly, "My kingdom is not of this world," and he told Peter to put his sword back into its sheath. He even paid taxes to Caesar. And as a result, the people were disappointed in him. Eventually, they came to despise and reject him. Fifthly, the religious leaders despised and rejected him because he saw through their lies and hypocrisy, and pronounced, even on one occasion, a series of woes on them that made them seethe with rage. Yes, Christ was despised and rejected. Now, what effect did this have on him? Well, very simply, it produced in him an overwhelming sense of sorrow and grief. And that brings us to our second point. After declaring that Christ was despised and rejected, our text goes on to say that he was a man of sorrows. It's an interesting phrase. Isaiah doesn't say he was a man of strength. He doesn't say he was a man of courage and boldness, love, mercy, kindness, although Jesus was all of these things and much more. But instead he says he was a man of sorrows, as though sorrow was his chief defining characteristic. And not only was he a man of sorrows, but he was acquainted with grief. The word here means to know by experience. Jesus knew what grief was because he experienced it himself. You say, when did Jesus experience grief? Well, there are three occasions recorded in the Gospels. The first is in John 11, verse 35, where we read that he wept at the tomb of Lazarus. The second is in Luke 19, verse 41, when we read that he wept over the city of Jerusalem. And the third is in Matthew 26, verse 37. There we read that when he came to the Garden of Gethsemane, Jesus began to be sorrowful and deeply distressed. And he said to Peter, James, and John, "My soul is exceedingly sorrowful, even unto death." But Jesus was probably sorrowful on many other occasions as well. For example, although the Bible doesn't say so, it's almost certain that Jesus wept when Peter denied him and when he was being scourged. In fact, in a sense, we could say that he wept his whole life long. Hebrews 5, verse 7 says that Christ, in the days of his flesh, meaning throughout his life, offered up prayers and supplications with vehement cries and tears to him who was able to save him from death. During the whole of his life, but especially his suffering at the end of his life, Jesus offered up prayers, just like the priests in the Old Testament offered up sacrifices in the temple, and he did so with tears, suggesting that Jesus' earthly prayers were constantly heartfelt, earnest, and accompanied by weeping, especially his prayer in the Garden of Gethsemane. But Jesus' grief was no ordinary grief. His grief was greater than any man's. For one thing, he was surrounded at all times with that which made him grieve.

0: sickness, and death, but especially sin. He was surrounded by sin of every kind, hardness of heart, pride, hypocrisy, unbelief. And what is more, he saw not only the outward manifestations of sin, he saw the sins of men's hearts as well. And because he was perfectly holy, it grieved him far more than it would grieve you or me. If Lot vexed his righteous soul over the wickedness of the men of Sodom, how much more did Christ grieve over the sins of the people of his day, let alone the sins of his people throughout the ages? For another thing, Christ had perfect knowledge and foresight of his sufferings. He knew he would be arrested. He knew he would be falsely accused and mistreated and beaten and spat upon and crucified. He told his disciples as much several times. He saw all of his sufferings before him as if they were actually happening. And there was nothing he could do about them. He had to suffer. He had to die. It was the only way that he could save his people from their sins. And this only aggravated his grief. It's a great mercy that we cannot see into the future. If we could, see only for a moment the pain and suffering that we may have to endure at some point in the future, we would not be able to stand it. But Jesus did. He saw it all. And that only deepened his sorrow. Now, none of this is to suggest that Jesus never laughed or even smiled. That would not be true. Jesus was a human being, just like you and me. And that means he experienced the full range of emotions and reactions that you and I experience. He experienced times of sorrow, yes, but he also experienced times of joy. And it's certain he also laughed, although the Bible nowhere says that in so many words. The only difference between him and us is that he never sinned. But in all other respects, he was exactly like you and me. Nevertheless, he was a man of sorrows and acquainted with grief. And it is likely that his rejection played a major role in this. That seems to be what Isaiah is suggesting. You notice our text consists of two phrases. The first is, he is despised and rejected by men. And the second is, he is a man of sorrows and acquainted with grief. It's like Isaiah is saying, because he was despised and rejected of men, he was a man of sorrows and acquainted with grief. So his rejection only served to amplify his grief. And no wonder. For the people who rejected him were his own covenant people, the people he had come down from heaven to save. John writes in his gospel, he came unto his own, the Jews, but his own did not receive him. Oh, how painful that must have been for him. It's bad enough to be rejected by strangers. It's far worse to be rejected by the people you love and who ought to have loved you in return. And so Jesus' rejection caused him deep sorrow. Now you say, why did Jesus have to endure this? Why was rejection a necessary part of his suffering? Well, that brings us to our third and final point. Jesus was rejected by men for this reason, because man rejected God. That first took place in the Garden of Eden. Adam was faced with a choice. He could either not eat of the tree of the knowledge of good and evil and live forever, or he could eat of it and die. And as we know, Adam chose the latter. And in so doing, Adam rejected God. He rejected God's authority, and he rejected God's sovereignty. He declared, as it were, before God's very face, with clenched fist, that he would be his own master. He would live the way he wanted to live, without being accountable to anyone, including God. Now it goes without saying, this made God very angry, and for good reason. Because God is man's creator. God created man to live for him and to glorify him. But when man refused to do that and rejected the God who made him, God became rightly, justly angry. And he comes against his creatures in judgment. In fact, the Bible teaches that those who reject him, he will also reject. In 1 Chronicles 28, verse 9, David says to Solomon, "If you seek God, he will be found by you. But if you forsake him, he will cast you off forever." And in Proverbs 1, verses 24 to 26, the pre-incarnate Christ is quoted as saying this, "Because I have called and you refused, I have stretched out my hand and no one regarded. Because you disdained all my counsel and would have none of my rebuke, I also will laugh at your calamity. I will mock when your terror comes." Jesus echoes this in Matthew 10, verse 33, when he declares that whoever denies me before men, which is a form of rejection, him I will also deny before my Father who is in heaven. And in John 12, verse 48, he says, "He who rejects me and does not receive my words has that which judges him. The word that I have spoken will judge him in the last day." Well, this is why Christ was rejected by both man and God. He was rejected because this was part of the penalty for sin. Those who reject God will themselves be rejected by God. But Jesus took that upon himself. He was rejected so that we might be accepted by God. And he wasn't forced to do that. No, he did this willingly. He did this voluntarily. Isaiah expresses that in our second text this morning, Isaiah 50, verse 6. When Isaiah quotes our Lord as saying this, "I gave my back to those who struck me, and my cheeks to those who plucked out the beard. I did not hide my face from shame and spitting." Jesus was no victim. He voluntarily gave his body to be abused by his attackers. The point is, Christ took the penalty for our sins upon himself. He was rejected so that we might be accepted. Is that not wonderful? Imagine if that were not the case. Imagine Christ was not rejected. Then we would be rejected by man and by God to all eternity. But God in his infinite love did not allow that to happen. Instead, he sent his only begotten, well-beloved Son to take our place. He suffered the rejection that you and I deserve. And the result is that through faith in him, we may stand before God without fear and live before his face to all eternity. Now, there are several applications we can make from this verse. First of all, we learn here something of the great wickedness of man. Jesus came to save his people from their sins, yet they despised and rejected him. But are we any different? Let's not cast stones at the Jews of Jesus' day. It's not the Jews only who despised and rejected Jesus. We all have. We did so in Adam. And we do so time and time again. Yes, every time we sin, we reject him. In fact, despising and rejecting Christ is part of our sinful, human, fallen nature. In a sermon on this text, the Puritan John Newton declared, and I quote, "that the prejudices which operated so strongly against our Lord's mission and ministry were not peculiar to the people of one age or country, but such as are deeply rooted in the nature of fallen man." Newton's point is that by nature we are no different than the Jews who rejected Jesus. We too have despised and rejected him. And since that is so, how we ought to humble ourselves before God. Oh, let us never think more highly of ourselves than we ought to think. We too are guilty of rejecting, despising our Lord. Secondly, we learn here something of the great suffering that Christ endured in order to save his people from their sins. How deeply he was despised and rejected. How great was the contempt that was poured out upon him. He was despised and he was rejected so that you and I might be accepted. Thirdly, we learn here something of Christ's great love for his people. As sinners, we deserve God's eternal wrath and condemnation, but Christ took this wrath upon himself. He was despised and rejected in our place. The wrath of God was poured out on him so that we might have eternal life. Oh, what wondrous love is this? How much, therefore, is this love to be admired? And how ungrateful shall we be if we do not love the Lord Jesus as He loved us? Oh, let us think much of this love. This is the love that caused our Lord to leave His Father's side, to assume our flesh and blood, to suffer, to be despised and rejected and die for the sins of His people. Was there ever such a love as this? There never has been, nor will there ever be. How great is the love of Christ for His own. Yes, Christ was despised and rejected, and He's still despised and rejected today. He's despised and rejected in the church by those who refuse to repent and believe the gospel. He's despised and rejected in the world by those who reject His claims to be the promised Messiah and who openly mock and ridicule Him and His teachings. But, dear friends, the day is coming, hopefully soon, when He and His people will be despised and rejected no more. Then He will come on the clouds of heaven with a shout, at the sound of the trumpet, and every knee shall bow, and every tongue shall confess that He is Lord. And His people will gather around His throne, and with the angels and the four beasts and the 24 elders, they will cry to all eternity, "Worthy is the Lamb that was slain, to receive power and riches and wisdom and strength and honor and glory and blessing." Oh, may the Lord hasten that day. Amen. Dear friends, it's our great joy and privilege to be able to preach to you the Word of God every Sunday on this station. If you were blessed by or have a comment on the message you've heard today, we'd very much appreciate hearing from you. May I please ask you to write us a short note if you appreciate this ministry? It's very important for us to know if people are listening so that we can be wise in terms of how to allocate the resources that the Lord has given to us. Our mailing address is Banner of Truth, 3386 Mount Lehman Road, Lehman is spelled L-E-H-M-A-N, in Abbotsford, British Columbia, V4X2M9. 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

0: Welcome to this broadcast brought to you by Calgary Free Presbyterian Church. We are glad to have you join with us today for our broadcast. I am Pastor Nathan McVeigh, the minister of Calgary Free Presbyterian Church. We are a Reformed church, Presbyterian in government, and we believe in the truth of the doctrines of Scripture. And we trust as you join with us today, as we open up God's Word, that you will be blessed, encouraged, and challenged as you hear God's precious truth.
1: Last week we began to look in our series at the consequences of Jonah's disobedience, and particularly the disturbance that his sin brought. And of course the lesson is here in this life of Jonah, and this account of Jonah, is that disobedience to God, sin in our lives, in our hearts, whether harbored in our minds or whether practiced outwardly, it always has a consequence. It might seem as if we get away with it for a particular time. That's how it looked here regarding Jonah. All seemed to be going so well in his time of disobedience, in his fleeing from God. But sooner rather than later, sin caught up with him and the consequences began to become evident. We think of those words, that warning in Numbers 32 and the verse 23, "Be sure your sin will find you out." And that's the solemn and stark reality when it comes to sin. Sin will always catch up, and the consequences of sin will always be revealed sooner rather than later. Such was the case here in these opening verses in the life of Jonah. As we came to verse 4 last week, we began to look at the consequences of Jonah's actions. We see here how his sin, how his fleeing from God, how his disobedience began to disturb and to disrupt his life and things around him as well. We thought how the sovereign was disturbed. Of course, all sin that is committed is sin ultimately and primarily against God. It is that which offends God. It is the transgressing of the law of God. It is a very offense in its nature to the character of the Almighty One. And therefore here, as we think of Jonah, we're not to be surprised that Jonah's disobedience, his fleeing from the presence of God, whilst it had an effect upon Jonah and it had an effect on those around Jonah, yet we're not to be surprised here that ultimately his fleeing affected God himself. It was an offense to God that his servant would reject his word, that he would flee in disobedience, that he would long to be far from the call that God had put upon his life. It was an offense against the very nature of God himself. It's not the case here as we come to Jonah that God is somehow a neutral party. It's not the case here that what we read and the actions of Jonah, that in some way God is disinterested, or that he turns a blind eye, or that he ignores, or he just lets it slip and slide. That is not the case here at all. We must understand that these actions of Jonah, they were an offense to the holy God of heaven. And the same is still true for us today. We must not think that committing sin, we must not think that a life of rebellion and fleeing from the Lord and going against his truth and going against what he has commanded in his word is somehow something that is not going to affect God, something that God is somehow going to overlook, or in some way he's not going to be offended or touched in any form, shape, or fashion. That is not the truth at all. Even those things that we might consider small things, those things that we might consider wrongly as being the little sins, those insignificant things, even in those things, God is offended by our sin. And it is blasphemous for us to think this morning that somehow, that when we feel, when we sin, when we go against the God of heaven, that it is not an attack on his very holy and righteous nature. And yet many people continue with that thinking today. They think that their sin is no big deal, that their sin is something that is really inconsequential and insignificant. And they fail to think about how it affects the very character of God. And whether we're saved or not, The sin that we commit is an offense before the holy God of heaven. And if we are God's people and we're living in sin and we're living in disobedience, we will miss out on blessing from the Lord. We will be missing out. We will not be enjoying all that God has reserved for his people. We will not be enjoying God's presence. We will not be enjoying what it is to know the nearness of God in our lives, because our sin is an offense to God. And of course, dear unsaved soul, there's an eternal consequence for you. For your sin will catch up with you ultimately as you leave this scene of time, as you enter into God's eternity, and judgment will be executed upon your body and upon your soul. So the sovereign was disturbed and continues to be by sin. Then we thought about how the sea here was disturbed. A storm came in this account. We read of that which was tempestuous. We read there in verse 11 even of how the sea wrought, how there was nothing that was calm, but this was a fierce and a vicious storm, to the very point so violent that the ship that Jonah was in was like to be broken. Not some mean ship, not some small ship, but this was a great ship of Tarshish. And here was a great and mighty storm that God sent as a consequence to Jonah's sin, and the ship was like to be broken, nearly destroyed. Such was the fierceness of this storm. And it's an illustration of what sin does in the life and in the soul. It unsettles the waters. It brings a storm. It does not bring peace. It does not bring tranquility. It does not bring some assurance that all is well with our soul, but it causes an unsettling in our lives, in our souls, in our communities, in our society, and in the church. And it's foolish for us to think this morning that we will have peace and joy outside of Jesus Christ. It is foolish for us to think that we will have a life that is full of tranquility and peace and calm if we're at the same time chasing after the sins of the world. Then we thought about how the ship here was disturbed, and we begin to see the snowball effect of the consequences of sin. Not only was God affected, not only was the sea affected by the storm, but as a result here, the ship was affected in that it was like to be broken. And it reveals to us the far-reaching and deep consequences of disobedience to God, not only for us, not only for those around us, but for society as a whole. As we continue this morning, there are further consequences that we have recorded here for us in this account of Jonah. Notice here, firstly, this morning, how the sailors were disturbed. Look at verse 5 of Jonah chapter 1. We read, "Then the mariners were afraid and cried every man unto his God and cast forth the words that were in the ship into the sea to lighten it of them. But Jonah was gone down into the sides of the ship, and he lay and was fast asleep." And here we continue to see the snowball effect of sin. It was because God was affected, that the sea was affected, that the ship was affected, and now here that the lives of these very sailors were affected. And we continue to see here the outworking of Jonah's disobedience. We see how the consequences of sin just keep going and going and going. And think about the scene here before us. We're not told this, but it was likely that at this time that this was not the only ship that would have been traveling. It was not the only ship that would have been on this stretch of the water at this particular time. There likely would have been other vessels with other sailors aboard, and so they would have been drawn in and affected by the storm also. And as we think of these mariners, as we think of these sailors in verse number 5, we see here from how it is worded for us, we see here from their reaction, from the fear that was in their hearts and in their souls, that these were men that were in very real danger. Their lives were in jeopardy. Remember, this was a violent storm. This was not some mild wind that was gently blowing. This was not some small, shallow swell in terms of the waves off the sea. This was a storm that was fierce. This was a storm that was violent. It was tempestuous. It brought this mighty ship nearly, at the end of verse 4, to breaking point. And if that had happened, these sailors in all likelihood would have perished in the depths of the sea. They didn't have the life-saving equipment that we have today. Even if they did, considering the size of the storm, the swelling of the waves, the wind that was present here, it may not have done them much good anyway. And so there's a real danger upon the lives of these men. They were in peril. And we will consider later how in God's providence this caused the men to think of their latter end. But that was God taking the foolishness of Jonah and using it to glorify his name, not because Jonah did something commendable here. In fact, Jonah put the lives of these men in great peril. These men could have perished, and as we think of it spiritually, they could have perished having never heard the message of the gospel. Jonah did not care what lives he brought into peril. Jonah did not care about the threat that was upon the lives of these men, certainly not at this stage that we find him here in verse number 5, as he was in the depths of the ship and lay fast asleep. He is not overly concerned. In fact, he's not concerned in any way whatsoever that these men could have been moments away from entering into God's eternity as lost, unrepentant sinners, and therefore moments from hell itself. Besides that, Jonah could have perished himself, only for the grace and the mercy of God upon his life. But friends, this is what sin does. You might think this morning, well, this is an extreme account. What was happening here is never going to happen today, and sin is not really that dangerous, and the consequences of sin are not really that which is laid out before us here. But the principle is here that sin brings peril. Sin brings danger, often physically to human life, but also always spiritually. We think of the sin of the drunkard, which leads to the destruction of the liver, the sin of the drug abuser that leads to the shutting of the down of the body, the sin of anger, which can lead to murder and the ending of a life. Sin can bring peril to the human life. It can bring peril to the human flesh. But there's a greater peril. It is the peril to the soul. And dear unsaved soul, this morning, your sin is not putting your life on this earth.

of God. You will be cast into outer darkness. You will be cast into everlasting turmoil. That's the peril and the danger that sin brings. And Jonah has put the lives of these men in danger. His sin has caused their lives to be under threat. Here was a man called by God to preach the gospel. Instead, by his actions, his sin, and his disobedience, Jonah is threatening the lives of these lost sailors. And I want to apply this to us as believers in the context of our daily lives today, because our sin, our lack of faith, our disobedience to the Word of God, our rebellion against the truth of Scripture can and most likely often will have a negative impact upon somebody's view of our Savior and the gospel itself. Our hypocrisy, our sin that we are harboring in our lives, our attitudes towards the things of the world will cause and can cause others to shut their ears and their hearts to the message of Jesus Christ. That's the reality of our testimony. Just as Jonah's sin here could have caused these men to enter into eternity having never received Christ, our sin, our poor testimonies, our hypocrisy, our living far from Christ can be a stumbling block to others responding to the gospel. And I know, as you do this morning, that God is sovereign. We know that. We don't take away from that at all, but we still have a responsibility as God's people. God has given us a duty. We are not to do that. That would in any way give cause or a hindrance to men and women responding positively to the message of Jesus Christ. If we were to witness to somebody, if we invite them to church, ultimately inviting them to Christ, and yet as they look at our lives as God's people, as they see sin, as they see how we say one thing and yet walk in another way, as they see our lives throughout the week, as they see us in our homes, how we interact with our family and those around us, and if they see that we're not living in the way that we proclaim that we ought to live, well, they look upon our lives and they say, well, why would I want anything to do with that religion? Why would I want anything to do with that faith? They say one thing and do the other. They tell me that I need my sins forgiven and I need to be holy and righteous in Christ, and yet they're living their lives without a care or a thought about holiness or bringing glory and honor to their Savior. They go to church on the Sunday, and yet the rest of the week they just live like me. I don't want anything to do with their religion. Hypocrisy. And our sin can be a stumbling block to others making the right preparation for eternity. And I wonder, dear child of God, this morning, when our task is to preach the gospel, to see souls won for Jesus Christ, are we actually endangering souls by how we live out our faith or how we don't live out our faith? Our refusal to preach the gospel, to do what God has called us to do, is it a hindrance to those around us? Jonah's sin here could have ended up very disastrous for these men. At this stage, not knowing Christ as their Savior, rebellious in heart, far from the Lord, moments from being cast into outer darkness as a result of the consequence of Jonah's sin. Further to that, notice how we're told in verse 5 that the mariners were afraid. Now, these would have been very experienced sailors. It's interesting, as I was studying this, that the Hebrew word used for mariners here actually in one aspect involves the word and the idea of salt. Some scholars would suggest, if you read them and if you're looking at some commentaries, you might come across it, that we could call these sailors salts. And apparently for anyone interested in the Navy or anyone that has any experience of the Navy, you'll be able to confirm or deny this, but apparently a salt is a name that is given to a sailor that is extremely experienced. Somebody that has been in the Navy for nearly a lifetime. Somebody that is looked up to as being a man or a woman of great experience. Those that are used to all different aspects of sea life and navigating the great ships of the sea that exist in the world today. And so the suggestion is here that these were men that were very experienced. These were not novice sailors.
They would have been experiencing

0: experience. They would have known what it was to be in the midst of a storm. They would have faced poor weather before. However, they had a fear in their hearts here like they have never had before because of the magnitude of what they were facing. That was brought about, remember, by the sin and disobedience of Jonah. And sin began to bring panic in the hearts of these men. These mariners were afraid, and they cried every man unto his god, their false gods. They began to pray for their lives. Such was the danger and the reality of that threat upon their hearts and their souls. Sin brings unrest, brings fear, brings anxiety. Oh, the world will promise that if we live a life of sin, that if we go the path of the world, that if we live the way the world would have us to live, that all will be well. That we will know much popularity, that we will know much prosperity, that we will get along so easily in the things of the world, that we will have no opposition, that things will just be so much easier if we were to live as the world lives. That's what Satan promises. That's what the devil brings before us. But we see here that that is the opposite of the truth, because sin brings panic. It brings fear. Here was sailors that were extremely experienced, and yet in the midst of this consequence of sin, their hearts were afraid. They were not at peace. One final thing to note about these sailors, and I suppose it's a lesson really to believers, a lesson to all of us. Look at what it says in verse 5. The mariners were afraid. They cried every man unto his god, and cast forth the wares that were in the ship into the sea to lighten it of them. This action would have been a very acceptable practice and common practice when a ship was threatened by a storm at sea. We read of the same happening at the time of the Apostle Paul in Acts 27, verses 18 and 19. We read there, "And we being exceedingly tossed with a tempest, the next day they lightened the ship. And the third day we cast out with our own hands the tackling off the ship." Their ship was in danger. Of course, you know the account well, that shipwreck that took place there with the Apostle Paul as he was traveling on his missionary journey. And they were doing the same practice here as they were in Jonah. They were casting wares from off the ship. They were lightening the ship of its load so that they might preserve the ship and the lives of those on it. And even though here, as we come back to Jonah in verse number 5, this cargo and these things that were on the ship, they would have been of great value. This was likely a ship, some degree a cargo ship, that was transferring goods from place to place. It was carrying things that people had been waiting for. It had been carrying things that would have been essential to life and to communities for survival. These things would have been very valuable. And yet, as we read of these sailors in verse 5, they came to a realization here that they were not as valuable as the ship, and especially so not as valuable as their lives. They recognized that they were in real danger. They began to put things into perspective. They realized that their lives, that their souls were more valuable than all that was on board that ship. All the material things of the world at that moment paled into complete insignificance. They began to cast them overboard. Things that at one stage they would have guarded, things that they would have viewed as being so valuable, here they are in light of the danger upon their lives. They begin to toss it all overboard in an attempt to preserve life, which was far more valuable. John Butler said how helpful it would be if professing Christians practice this perspective regarding the well-being of their spiritual lives. So often we cling to the worries of this life. So often as we go through this scene of time, we pick up the things of this life. We attach ourselves to the worries of this world. We begin to be burdened down and distracted and overcome by the things that this world seeks after, to the detriment and the expense of our spiritual well-being. There are things that begin to keep us from coming to the house of the Lord. There are things that keep us from praying. There are things that keep us from reading God's truth. There are things that keep us from spending time with the Lord, from witnessing to others, from spending time for our spiritual edification. We begin to be distracted by the things of this scene of time. and they begin to weigh us down to the point here that we are spiritually distracted and hungry, just as these wares were weighing down the ship. And it's a lesson here for us that we need to get things into perspective, to focus less on the wares of this life and more on the things of God, to seek first the kingdom of God and His righteousness. And dear unbeliever, this morning, don't let the wares of this life get in the way of you receiving eternal salvation for your soul. Don't be weighed down by all that this world has to offer. Don't be so distracted by the things that Satan will dangle before you to tempt, to encourage you to follow the ways of the world at the expense of you losing your soul for all eternity. Cast the wares away. Throw them overboard as these men were doing with the priority of seeking to save their life. That's what the gospel calls you to do, to leave your all, to take up the cross and to follow Christ. To cast away the things of this world, to cast away your sin, to come with a broken and a contrite spirit, to come in an attitude of repentance and clinging alone to Jesus Christ. It's what we were singing off just moments ago. Christ is all that we need. Ditch everything else. Don't be overladen and burdened with the things of this life. The sailors were disturbed. Secondly, we see here the shipmaster was disturbed. Again, we see the far-reaching consequences here of sin. The captain of the ship was disturbed, understandably so. His crew find themselves here in great fear. This storm is about, at the end of verse 4, to break up his ship. The lives of his crew were in great peril and danger. The cargo that he was tasked with bringing safely from shore to shore was being lost here as well. And then we come to verse 6 and we see the response of the shipmaster. So the shipmaster came to him, that is unto Jonah, and said unto him, "What meanest thou, O sleeper? Arise, call upon thy God, if so be that God will think upon us and we perish not." The shipmaster here is upset, understandably so. But to add to his woes and his troubles, he finds here, as we do at the end of verse number 5, this man, Jonah, who had managed to get himself on this ship as a traveler, as one who was going just merely from shore to shore, not a crewman, not a sailor in any way, and the shipmaster comes here and he finds him down in the sides of the ship and he is there fast asleep. Everyone else was frantically trying to lighten the load of the ship. They were in a state of emergency. They were doing all they could to save themselves, and yet here was Jonah sleeping through it all as if he didn't have a care in the world. It's another instance where the physical condition of Jonah was a reflection of what he was spiritually in that moment, asleep, without a care, without a trouble. Here he was fleeing from God. He was deep in sin. He was rebelling against God, what God called him to do, and yet here we read of him as if he is so unaffected, so undisturbed by his rebellion. It seemed in this moment for Jonah as if everything else was disturbed and everyone else was troubled, but Jonah here, he was just at peace without a worry. He was asleep to his sin. He was asleep to the chaos that his sin was causing. Dear believer, this morning when we drift from God, when we lose sight of His holiness, which we see through His Word, and through praying and attending the means of grace as we come to God's house. But if we neglect these things and we lose sight of the holiness and the perfection and the goodness of God, we become cold in heart and we begin to sleep spiritually. We sin and we're not interested in the fact that we've sinned. Chaos begins to rule and to reign in our lives and the lives of those around us. And yet in our rebellion, it is as if our eyes are closed to it, that we are somehow oblivious because we're so cold in heart that we just don't have a care. What a dangerous position to be in. What a sorry state Jonah is in here. I wonder, how is it for you this morning? Could it be the case that you've drifted farther and farther from God to the point this morning where it is as if you don't even realize the sin that you're living in? You don't even realize the chaos your sin is bringing or could bring to those around you or to the work of God or to the witness of the church because you're spiritually asleep, just as Jonah was here. And this understandably brought disruption and upset to the captain of the ship here. And so he goes down into the sides of the ship and he begins to rebuke Jonah for his sin. And we could actually learn from the shipmaster here in some respects, because we see how the gospel deals with sin in the way that the shipmaster dealt with Jonah. Firstly, he didn't mince his words. He didn't say something here that was going to tickle the ears of Jonah and to make him feel good about himself. He didn't try to gently wake him and apologize for wakening him and to make some excuse for Jonah, but he comes here in verse 6 into the sides of the ship and he cries to him, "What meanest thou, O sleeper?"
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He will not let your feet slip. He who watches over you will not slumber. Indeed, he who watches over Israel will neither slumber nor sleep. The Lord watches over you. The Lord is the shade at your right hand. The sun will not harm you by day, nor the moon by night. The Lord will keep you from all harm. He will watch over your life. The Lord will watch over your coming and going, both now and forevermore.

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2: Today calls for a high of 10 with a mix of sun and cloud. Tomorrow's got a few more clouds with a high of 15, while Tuesday warms right on up to a high of 19 degrees. You can take a look at local weather conditions by downloading the High River Online app.

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1: Today calls for a high of 10 with a mix of sun and cloud. Tomorrow's got a few more clouds with a high of 15, while Tuesday warms right on up to a high of 19 degrees. You can take a look at local weather conditions by downloading the High River Online app. We went

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0: Faith Mission's clothing and freight project is facing some difficulties. 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
1: Today calls for a high of 10 with a mix of sun and cloud. Tomorrow's got a few more clouds with a high of 15, while Tuesday warms right on up to a high of 19 degrees. You can take a look at local weather conditions by downloading the High River Online app.

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7: Well, thank you, Ron. Thank you, friends, for joining us here on the Mission Compass. Hey, we've been really busy around the Galcom office here, the producers of the Mission Compass, but the main thing we do is making solar-powered fixed-tune radios and audio Bibles, and I am thrilled that today's guest on the Mission Compass is Ed Lyons of the Persecution Project. We have been partnering with Ed for years. 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Like, it's some pretty bad stuff there where Ed is working. Really excited for you to hear Ed's story. And hey, maybe you want to partner with us. I don't often do this, but if you want to support the work of Galcom, visit galcom.org. You can click the give button and give towards the work of Ed. Again, really excited that he's joining the program here. We met up with him at the NRB way back a couple months ago. Glad he can tell his story. David Boghossian joins us. If you are interested in missions, you want to be listening to him. Big event coming up in a week, International Day of the Unreached. David has all the information. And before we get to anything else, here's Bonnie with this week's Reset Devotional.
8: If you grew up not feeling safe, you likely find a sense of security today in controlling as much as possible. I'm Bonnie Sala with Reset. Don't you love the feeling of being in control? We like to feel like we have power over our lives, our plans, and our future. Yet life has a way of showing us that our control is limited. Jobs disappear, relationships fall apart, and health can fade in an instant. In 1912, a ship named the Titanic that was thought to be unsinkable met a tragic end. Designed with cutting-edge technology, the ship was a symbol of human achievement and control over nature. Yet despite all the safeguards, the Titanic sank on its maiden voyage, reminding us how fragile human control truly is. A psychiatrist once noted, "The more we try to control life, the less control we have." So where do we turn when life spins out of control? The Bible offers us a different kind of confidence, one that doesn't rely on our ability to manage every detail. It says, "Trust in the Lord with all your heart. Do not depend on your own understanding. Seek His will in all you do, and He will show you which path to take." Throughout history, followers of Jesus have discovered the freedom that comes from letting Him lead. A woman named Corrie, who survived a concentration camp, once said, "Never be afraid to trust an unknown future to a known God." Her life was full of circumstances she couldn't control, but her faith in God's control gave her a peace she shared with all who would listen. What are you trying to control today? Is it working? God invites you to trust Him instead. His control is far better than ours. I'm Bonnie Sala. Ready to grow your faith? Discover practical tools and more at guidelines.org.
7: Well, friend, every month here on the Mission Compass, David Boghossian from the Third of Us Alliance, formerly the Alliance for the Unreached, joins us to share a little missiology with us, to profile one of the members of the Alliance that is reaching out around the world with the gospel to an unreached people group. But there's a big event going on at the end of May, and David, you've got all the information. Tell us about the International Day for the Unreached.
9: It's good to be with you, Tim, and to share about what God is going to do on May 24th. May 24th is going to be the day of Pentecost. And that day has been the day that we remember the unreached for the last 10 years around the world. And we chose that day, Pentecost Sunday, because that's the day when the church goes global. If you remember your Bible study from the book of Acts, that's the day when people were gathered from all the nations under heaven, the book of Acts says. And this is the Jewish diaspora. And it says that there were both Jews and converts to Judaism. So there were people from all over the place, from all over the world that were gathered in Jerusalem on that day. And Jesus said, wait in Jerusalem because I'm going to send you power and you're going to be my witnesses to the ends of the earth. And so the church goes global on that day. And so that's why we selected that day, because there's still 3 billion people around the world who've never heard the gospel. And so we want to remember them on that day.
7: And this is a big deal because a lot of people don't know what the Great Commission is, where it's found in the Bible, what it's all about, don't know what an unreached people group is, and you know the real vital necessity to get the gospel to these people. I think it's about 7,500 people groups that are considered unreached. So real quick, give us the definition of unreached, and then what's going to happen on that Pentecost Sunday coming up May 24th to kind of raise awareness?
9: Yeah, so very simply, an unreached people group is a group that doesn't yet have an indigenous church. And in practical terms, the way we kind of do the demarcation on that is these are groups that are less than 2% evangelical Christian. And that's actually very generous for a lot of these groups. There are thousands of groups that are, you know, 0.1% Christian. 1 out of 1,000 are believers, and many of them don't have any believers or any scripture in their language. So we still have a lot of work to do as a global body of Christ. And there are over 3 billion people that live in these unreached people groups. And one of the challenging things here is that a lot of these groups live in what we call restricted access nations. Mm-hmm. 45% of the world's population live in countries where there is state sponsorship of persecution, meaning that those are areas where missionary work is restricted, church planting is restricted, indigenous believers are restricted, and it can be illegal and even dangerous to publicly proclaim the gospel or to convert to Christianity. So that is a big challenge for us. It's a big challenge for us as missionaries. I was just looking at a map the other day of all the places where it's dangerous to go. And believe it or not, it's over a third of the world Wow. where it's very challenging to even live there. Think of places like Somalia and Iraq, you know, and places like that, Afghanistan. And it's starting to add up. And the number of countries that are on that list is starting to go up. Well, here's the thing. Most unreached people groups live in those places. And so it causes us to come before God, to humble ourselves and pray and say, God, we know that you care about these people. We know that these people need to hear the gospel, but we don't know how to reach them. And so God is going to help us do that. And that's why we want to bring people together on the day of Pentecost to intercede. Jesus said, pray that the Lord of the harvest would send forth workers into his harvest field. He said that as he was looking out at a crowd of people. The Bible says he was moved to compassion. And that's what we want to pray for on the day of Pentecost, for the Father's heart, for the people of the world that are without the gospel, harassed and helpless like sheep without a shepherd. And the first thing that we're supposed to do is pray for workers. And that's what we want people to do on the day of Pentecost, to pray that the Lord of harvest would send forth workers. And here's what happens when you do that. This is the cool thing. When you start to pray that others would go, God starts to speak to you about going.
7: I know.
9: You might find yourself saying with Isaiah, here am I, send me. Mm. And so that's what we're hoping will happen as we raise awareness for these places that are least reached with the gospel, that God's church should be awakened to say, yes, maybe we should do something about that. Yeah. And so we want awareness to lead to action. And that's why we've begun to create a lot of resources, why we've created the Alliance for the Unreached, because we want to bring people together to help them connect with what God is doing all over the world.
7: So I want my church on May 24th to pray and to get people thinking. So tell us about some of those resources so I can go to my pastor and say, hey, here's some information. Here's what we can do. So where do we find the resources and what's there?
9: Yes, we want people to make a big deal in their church on May 24th for the Unreached. And one of the ways we're doing this to make it simple for people is something that we call A Third of Us. A Third of Us is a very simple tool that you can use in multiple ways. And it's basically drawing three lines with one line separated with the other two. And you can go to our website, A Third of Us, and you can see different ways to do that. But one simple way that people are doing that online is they're just drawing it right on their hand and posting it on social media to raise awareness on the day of the Unreached. Of course, you can do that throughout the year. Some people get so excited about it, they've tattooed it on their shoulder or their hand and said, hey, I'm going to wear this until the gospel has gone to every single place. But there's many activities you can do around that. One church that I know of is creating a photo booth in their church. And so people draw the three lines and then they get their picture shot and then they post that to social media. But there's many different ways that you can raise awareness using that simple method of drawing the three lines. You can make a poster of it. It's great with kids because anyone can draw three lines. Every year we try to produce a new sermon outline for people to use in their church. And so Ted Esler, who's the president of Mission Nexus, has produced something very awesome for the day of Pentecost. That's Pentecost themed. And you can download that. It also could be used as a Bible study. In addition to that, we are encouraging people to do lead up to the day of Pentecost. So it kind of builds up. So we have a great devotional that we're calling Journey to Pentecost. It's a 7-day devotional that you can download and use with a small group, as well as a 7-day prayer guide that takes you through A Third of Us, that takes you through the different religious blocks like Muslims, Hindus, and Buddhists, and shows you how to reach them. Also, on the evening of May 24th, we're encouraging believers to host concerts of prayer for A Third of Us. And that's something very simple that you can do in the evening in your church, or you can do it online. We're going to host one online, and we're just going to pray through A Third of Us. We're going to pray for the Muslim world, the Hindu world, the Buddhist world, and we're going to introduce people to what's going on there, what God is doing, as well as what needs to happen and what we can be praying into. So there's a lot of other things. We're going to have a lot of things you can download on our website. We are actually launching a new website, athirdofus.com. We'll be rebranded and relaunched, and we'll have a lot of great things that you can download there. There'll be activities for kids, ideas for how you can work with your youth group, activities that you can do with a small group, Bible study, etc. And so we're just going to put a lot of stuff out there. We have a great poster this year. Every year we try to make a new poster. And the poster this year is featuring the world's mega unreached people groups. So we talk about the 3 billion who've never heard. Well, 80% of them can be found in a couple hundred groups that are over 1 million in population. So we've created a mega unreached people groups poster that you can download, that you can print. We also have made it real simple for people to make merch, t-shirts and hats and whatever else. We've created a kind of a new look to the three lines, to A Third of Us, and you can now download those things, or you can go to a merch site where we've already uploaded those things and you can kind of like print on demand what you want. So that's a great way to also spread the word through merch stuff, you know, t-shirts and hats, et cetera.
7: All right. So friends, as soon as the program's over, you want to go to athirdofus.com. You want to get the poster. You want to get the merch. You want to get the resources for your pastor. All of those other resources, get the prayer guide. Start praying up towards May 24th. And then on Sunday, concert of prayer, convince your pastor, convince the leadership at your church. Hey, Sunday night, we need to get back together again. Pray for workers to be sent out into the harvest. David, really appreciate all the time you've given us. I know you're really busy heading up here just a couple weeks to IDU, all sorts of things in media that you're doing. God bless you, friends. athirdofus.com. God bless you, David.
9: God bless you. Thanks, Tim.
10: Well, friend, we're back again here on the exhibit floor of the National Religious Broadcasters Convention, meeting all of our friends and partners that we're working with all over the world. And this morning, up to our booth, comes one of the partners we've been working with for probably 10 years, and I've never met him. Ed Lyons of Persecution Project, working in Sudan. Ed, great to finally meet you face-to-face.
11: Thank you. Thanks, Tim. Appreciate it. It's good meeting you here. Surprise.
10: I didn't even know we've talked on the phone. I think it's all just been emails.
11: Yeah, mostly. Yeah.
10: But almost every year, you order about 5,000, 6,000.
11: 6,000 audio Bibles. Yeah.
10: To take into Sudan. So first of all, a lot of people are hearing Sudan a little bit in the news. You know, there's a civil war going on. Can you just explain? Because I don't know a lot about Sudan. So help us out.
11: Okay. So right now, the United Nations is saying that Sudan is the world's worst humanitarian crisis.
10: Wow.
11: And that's something when you consider Ukraine and Gaza and Nigeria and all other places.
10: And it's not getting that kind of press, like Ukraine and Gaza and
5: No. You've got a population of somewhere between 45 and 50 million people, and 15 million of them have been displaced from their homes. And it's not from one village to the next village. It's from Sudan to Egypt, Sudan to South Sudan, Sudan to Chad. They're traveling months carrying what they can. And since 2023, we have had an increase in the area where we're working of 2 million people. January 1st, 2023, we had about 3 million people in the Nuba region, southern Kordofan state. And now we have 5 million. So 2 million internally displaced people traveling long distances to get to where we are. And boy, what an opportunity to present the gospel. A lot of these people are coming out of other areas of Sudan where they don't have churches. They don't have a witness for Jesus Christ. And they're coming into an area that has a lot of pastors, a lot of congregations. Majority of the people where we are Christians. So
10: I wasn't expecting to say what an opportunity. I always thought you were about to say we're overwhelmed because there's not enough food and housing and so on. But I knew that what an opportunity. What a great perspective.
5: Yes. And these audio Bibles are so powerful in bringing the gospel because it's an auditory language area. The literacy rates are probably about 50 to 60%, but everybody goes around the fire at night and tells stories. So they love listening to the word of God and they're eager to get the word of God. We have one guy, his name's Abdulaziz. He suffers from cerebral palsy. And years ago, when we first met him, he was dragging himself through the sand or the dirt, thorn bushes with 2-inch thorns. Either that or somebody from his family would have to carry him around. And so we gave him a tricycle, a wheelchair trike. And he started learning how to use that. And he's a farmer and he goes around now with his wheelchair trike. Well, 2 years ago, I was in his village and he saw me. And in the evening, he drove his wheelchair trike to my compound. And we had a good conversation and then we said goodbye and I expected him to go back to his house and I went to sleep. And in the middle of the night, I'm woken up by the worst rain that I've ever experienced. I woke up, I sat up in bed and I said, boy, God, thank you that I'm not out in the downpour. And then I went back to sleep. And in the morning, I wake up and I look out the window and I see Abdulaziz. He's in the mud underneath one of our trucks to get out of the rain. He's not on his wheelchair trike. And I'm thinking Abdulaziz showed up in our compound for breakfast. So I sent one of our workers out, bring Abdulaziz inside, let him get out of the rain. And he comes in and I said, Abdulaziz, when did you get here? And he says, I never went home. All night, that man slept or sat in the mud underneath our truck, unbeknownst to us. And so I said, Abdulaziz, what is it that you want? What do you need? And he said, I want one of those audio Bibles. And I was like, oh, here, have one. If I had known last night, I would have given you an audio Bible. And he said, I was afraid if I went home and I came back, you'd be gone already and I wouldn't have a chance to get one. So listen to what the Sudanese Christians, they're doing anything to get an audio Bible.
10: It's that precious to them.
5: Yes, yes. We can give out thousands. Every year we're doing about 6,000 from Galcom. Everybody wants them. Even the Muslims want these audio Bibles because we're putting high Arabic on the audio Bibles. And a lot of these Muslims are speaking a Sudanese Arabic and they want to learn the high Arabic. So I have one man come up to me and he's speaking Arabic and through a translator, he points at his ear first and he says, I am a Muslim, but do you have any of those devices that speak the truth?
10: Interesting.
5: And I was like, oh my goodness, what an opportunity. This is a man seeking truth. He's professing to be of Islam. And I said, absolutely. I handed him one and he immediately started listening to it, walking away. Happy
10: as
5: can
10: be. Most Muslims are taught the Bible's been corrupted. It's all false and so on. So for him to say, I want the device with the truth, that's the truth. Dynamic, powerful statement. Yeah.
5: Powerful.
10: Now, I know it's not a dilemma. I'm trying to think of the right words to use, but you have the Muslim North and the kind of the animist or Christian South. And you're in the region, the Numa Mountains, where there's a lot of conflict just because those two cultures meeting.
5: Well, that's interesting. Yeah. We're actually physically located in Sudan.
10: Yeah.
5: Okay. So that's in the North. Yeah. That is predominantly an Islamic nation.
10: Okay.
5: In fact, you have two Islamic militaries now fighting for control of Sudan ever since April of 2023. And they've used that opportunity to target Christians even more than they were before.
10: Yeah, I remember you telling this terrible story of assassination, of just genocide in villages. Yes. of Christian communities in Sudan. And now you're saying it's worse now?
5: Yes, it's worse than it used to be. They used to use Antonov cargo planes. They're Russian cargo planes. And you could hear them coming a long ways off. So you actually had time to hide. You could get into a foxhole. You could get into a cave. And they would drop the bombs, and they weren't very accurate. That was the terror that did exist. Now, since Thanksgiving of this year, they've started using drone warfare.
10: Oh my God.
5: So the Sudan Armed Forces are now using drones to go and surveil the area first, and then they come back and they drop the bombs, and they're phosphorus bombs, the first two that were dropped on the day after Thanksgiving, targeting large population centers. The first one attacked a group of young people. They were teenagers and young 20s just gathering together, and 49 were killed in that, those two bombs. And then on Christmas Day, a group of worshipers, mostly women and children, they were attacked by a drone with a bomb. And then on January 6th, another attack. This one was in a marketplace by the Sudan Armed Forces.
10: Just genocide against Christians.
5: Yeah, targeting the Nuba people.
10: I don't know how to respond. I don't know. Like, what do we do? Ed, what do we do?
5: We pray.
10: Yeah.
5: Yeah, your listeners can pray first and foremost. God knows. He sees everything. He understands what's going on. He can be their protector, their fortress. He's their strong tower, just like he's ours. And so first and foremost, bring these Nuba Christians to the Lord. And ask for protection and provision and power and peace. Get all of those. And then secondly, you know, partner with organizations like ourselves, like Persecution Project. Right now, we're trying to focus on feeding, a therapeutic feeding program. All these 2 million people that have come journeying for 2 months, they arrive with nothing. And so a lot of them are starving, on the brink of starvation. And it's actually called severe wasting. It's to the point where they couldn't even ingest the food that's grown locally if they didn't have intervention. So we were told by some of the doctors we're supporting that there were 300 children dying each day. In November of 2023, we decided, hey, we're going to start putting $100,000 worth of money into therapeutic food and bringing it to the hospitals. And the doctors and nurses are, of course, helping the people who come to the hospital, but they're also reaching out into these refugee camps. So we've been saving over 2,000 young children and women, pregnant mothers and lactating women and the elderly who are suffering from this. We're saving over 2,000 a month from this feeding program.
10: Yeah, and you're raising awareness here at the National Religious Broadcasters Convention.
5: Right.
10: Here on the exhibit floor. And so, friends, go to NubaFamine.com, N-U-B-A, NubaFamine.com, and the information is there to support the feeding programs.
5: Yeah.
10: But again, I had to ask questions about just what's going on because it's not in the news.
5: It's
10: We're not hearing about it.
5: No.
10: So you guys have done something about it. You've got a documentary film that you've produced. Tell us about that.
5: Yeah, we sure do. This is a powerful film. It is the actual true story. It's 25 minutes long, called Exodus. And it is the story of Pastor Musa, which is Moses in Arabic. And he and his evangelist friend, Emmanuel, you can't really write a script better than God can. He's got Moses and Emmanuel rescuing Christians out of the capital of Khartoum when the war started in 2023. And so they rescued 3,000 plus Christians. So with our help, they contacted us and they said, hey, we need to get these Christians out of the war zone in Khartoum. Can you help us? So we started funding the buses. There were actually drivers who would risk their bus to transport some of these Christians down into our area. It was a dangerous trip. But then because of the war, now they're going through like 14 checkpoints. Some of them are under the control of the Sudan Armed Forces. Some are under the control of the Rapid Support Forces. And it's taking weeks or months to get down into the Nuba region. So this is the story about them, their faith under fire. And it's got a lot of actual footage. Emmanuel was in Khartoum. So was Musa. And they've got footage of the bombs being dropped in the capital and some of the things they saw. It's a powerful film that will encourage the viewers. And they, of course, can watch that film on NubaExodus.com. There's a trailer there. And if they get in touch with us, we can send them a link to the full movie.
10: NubaExodus.com. 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It's one of the top 10 worst places for a Christian to live.
5: Always. Always in the top 10. Always. Yeah, unfortunately.
10: And then NubaFamine.com. Friends, we want you to get involved. Here on the Mission Compass, we're always encouraging you to serve somewhere. This time we're asking you to give. We're not asking you to go to Sudan. Unless you got a place for somebody to stay with you.
5: It's pretty tough.
10: Yeah.
5: Pretty tough.
10: Talking about your compound, you're there most of the time.
5: I go there about 4 times a year. But yeah, our workers. I mean, we have a contact list of about 400 pastors we work with. Nuba pastors. So we're coming alongside the indigenous church, supporting them, asking them, hey, what do you need to reach the people in your communities with the gospel? And boy, they come back and say audio Bibles.
10: So friends, if you're a donor of Galcom, you have supported the work already with Persecution Project in the Nuba region.
5: Yeah.
10: But they need food.
5: They do. They need food.
10: So we need to save their lives so they can hear the gospel.
5: We also do safe water. We do medicines. We do relief and shelter items. You know, they come with nothing. So we give them shelter tarps, cooking pots, utensils, clothing, shoes, things.
10: We've given two websites already, but here's the third one, persecutionproject.org. Maybe start there.
5: Yeah.
10: Head over to nubafamine.com and then nubaexodus.com. for the trailer to get more information, understand just what's happening to the Christians in Sudan during this really violent civil war.
5: Yeah, and keep praying for them.
10: We've given a bunch of prayer requests. What is the biggest thing we can be praying for right now?
5: Just the faith and the stamina, the endurance of the Christians there. They have a joy. When I'm with them, I sense a peace and a joy, even in the midst of this conflict, that Peter talks about it. Count it all joy when you fall into various trials and tribulations, you know, and I see it when I'm in the midst of the group of Christians who are suffering severe persecution. Pray for them that they'll continue to stand strong and firm.
10: Ed, we have a ton of respect for you at our Galcom office whenever we hear from you. 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And we pray God's richest blessing and provision as you do everything else, providing those pots and plants and clothes and medicines and food. And then the awareness so the rest of the church can be praying for our brothers and sisters in Sudan. Ed, God bless you. Thank you for joining us.
5: Thank you so much, too.
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2: Matthew, why are you trying to sell me on the glory of being a water boy?
3: Because I want you to sit with me in the dugout, Nelson. It gets lonely. None of the players even talk to me.
2: Then why do you do it?
3: My dad thought it would be healthy for me. You know, getting involved in sports. The idea sounded good in theory. Hang on, I have to get something out of my locker.
2: I don't know. I think I'd feel out of place.
3: None of the players would even know you're there. We'd be invisible.
2: You're not invisible now.
3: What do you mean?
2: Haven't you noticed that people are staring at you?
3: Who?
2: Everyone.
4: Is there something hanging from my nose?
2: No. This is really weird.
3: All right, why are you guys looking at me like that? Bonnie, what's going on?
5: You haven't heard?
3: Heard what?
5: The rumors that Vance King has made you his target of the week.
2: Oh, no.
3: What?
5: It was nice knowing you, Matthew.
6: See you, Matthew.
3: Target of the week? What does that mean?
2: Every Friday, Vance King picks a random person to pick on for the entire next week. He pranks them, teases them, and humiliates them. Ugh. I was the target of the week once last year. It was the longest week of my life.
3: But why me? I've never done anything to him. He's on the baseball team. I give him water.
2: Vance King shows no partiality or mercy.
3: Okay, I'm being silly. He's not going to attack in the middle of the cafeteria in front of all these people.
2: Hey, Matthew!
3: Ah! Don't scare me like that!
2: I just said your name!
3: Well, warn me before you speak to me.
2: Has he struck yet?
3: No, that's the worst part. The anticipation.
2: You're wrong. It's not the worst part.
3: Thanks, Nelson. You're a real Mr. Comforter, aren't you?
7: Hey, Matthew.
3: Vance!
7: Oh, didn't mean to startle you. I just thought I'd come by and say congratulations for being this week's contestant as Target of the Week.
3: Thanks, Vance.
7: Tell him what he's won, Jay.
8: Well, Vance, Matthew has won 7 unforgettable days and nights of degradation, denigration, and humiliation.
7: That's right, Jay. You'll be poked, pranked, and prodded by some of the best in the business. You'll also receive physical harm at no extra cost.
3: Oh, great.
7: I am so looking forward to this week, Matthew. I can't wait to get started.
3: Yeah, me either. It's gonna be a long week.
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10: Perfect.
11: Oh, I don't know, Mr. Whitaker. You remember the last time I was on kids' radio?
10: I've forgiven you for that.
11: Yeah, but you do such a great job announcing the baseball games all by yourself. Why would you need me?
10: I think it would be a nice change of pace to have a color commentator. Yes. You can give the show a little more life.
11: I don't even know that much about baseball, and more than that, I don't really like baseball.
10: What?
11: Yeah, I mean, not everything about baseball, just the parts of the game when nothing is really happening. Which, if you think about it, in a 3-hour game is, about 3 hours.
2: Hi, Mr. Whitaker.
10: Hello, Nelson. Matthew.
2: Hi. Ouch.
10: Matthew, it's a little cool out for bare feet, don't you think?
11: Oh, wow. Are you on the no-shoe diet, too? You know, it really works. I lost 17 ounces immediately after I took off my shoes, but I put all the weight right back on.
10: What's going on?
2: Vance King struck.
10: Vance King?
3: I'm his target of the week. And he took my shoes when I was in the shower after gym class.
10: He stole them?
3: No, he gave them back. With a little present attached.
10: Oh, and what present?
3: He superglued a noisemaker to the bottom of my soles. So I had to walk around school the rest of the day sounding like a rubber duck.
11: Oh, wow. I got a pair of shoes just like that. I like to wear them to prove I'm not trying to sneak up on anybody.
3: It was pretty embarrassing.
10: Yeah, I can imagine. Target of the week. What's that all about?
2: Vance terrorizes a different person every week.
10: Oh. practical jokes?
2: If fear and intimidation are considered practical jokes, then sure.
10: Really? Well, yeah. If he's that bad, why didn't somebody tell the principal?
2: I tried.
10: And?
2: He said he'd look into it.
10: Well, then I'm sure he will.
3: But what can he do? Vance never leaves any proof. It's all circumstantial, or he gets away before any teacher sees what he's done. Then it's my word against his, which is no good since they think he's a good kid. I mean, he's an A student and acts perfect in class.
10: I could have a word with your principal.
3: Thanks anyway. It's only a week. And if I don't survive, there'll be forensic evidence to convict Vance later.
10: Is it really that bad?
3: I'll put the shoes on. And then just listen to him.
11: Oh, that's the coolest thing!
10: That's terrible.
3: Think about me as I walk home. You coming, Nelson?
2: Is it okay if I walk a few dozen yards behind you?
3: Sure. See you, Mr. Whitaker. Bye, Wooten.
11: Oh, bye, Matthew. Bye. See you, Nelson.
10: Bye, Matthew. So, what do you say? Will you announce the game with me?
11: Well, I don't know, man. I mean, sitting in a hot, sweaty booth for a whole baseball game, you know, the hard work of thinking of intelligent commentary, all without a single nacho in sight, it sounds pretty challenging.
10: They have nachos at the concession stand.
11: You don't say.
10: Yes, I will throw in nachos.
11: Woohoo! Color me a commentator, pal.
2: This is bad. Maybe you should take them off again.
3: But my feet hurt. I've got blisters on my calluses.
2: Hey.
3: Hey yourself.
2: No. There on the sidewalk, somebody wrote, hey.
3: Oh, that's weird.
2: There's more all the way up the street.
3: Looks like it says everyone.
2: Keep walking.
3: Hey, everyone. You know what Matthew Parker does for fun? When he thinks no one is looking?
2: What do you do when no one is looking?
3: Nothing. I mean, I can't think of anything.
2: There's more going this way. Keep walking. The answer is on the other side of this fence.
3: This could be really embarrassing. I'm climbing over.
2: You want me to come with you?
3: No, it might be a trap.
2: Well, do you see anything?
3: No, I don't see anything. There's no answer. Wait a minute. This fence is... Oh, no! It's got wet paint on it. Brown paint. Oh, this is so gross. I can't believe I fell for it.
6: So, Parker, what do you do when no one's looking? And have fun walking home past the high school. They'll be letting out about now.
12: I'm sure they'll get a kick out of seeing you in your paint job.
2: That's it, Nelson. I've had enough. What are you going to do?
3: Put a stop to it. Just like you said, somebody has to stand up to him.
2: But...
3: Don't try to talk me out of it, Nelson. It's time to make a change. The hunter has become the hunted.
2: So we're going to get him at tomorrow night's game. Would you define get him, and what do you mean by we?
3: You, me, with this.
2: A baseball glove?
3: Exactly the same kind Vance has, but I've cut the webbing on this one. At the right moment, we'll switch gloves, and Vance will drop the first ball that goes to him. It'll humiliate him. Low risk, high yield.
2: How are you going to switch gloves?
3: Between the eighth and ninth innings, we'll hide his glove and put this one in the very same place.
2: And there's that we again.
3: Don't worry.
2: Shouldn't we wait for a different game? I mean, this one is pretty important. We're on the brink of the playoffs.
3: Are you kidding? We're playing Odenton. They're terrible. We should be way ahead by that point.
2: Wow. You're going to try to outprank the prankster.
3: This is one game Vance isn't going to forget.

0: Hi, this is John Avery Whitaker at Clausen's Field, where the Odyssey Coyotes are in a playoff game with the Odenton Barons. The Coyotes are in the field while Coach Chang Fang hits to them and gives them the benefit of his sage instruction.
1: There is a flow as the other team rolls like a river towards home plate. We want to disrupt that flow, do you understand?
2: All right.
1: We must drop a rock in their river, cutting them off at second before we worry about first.
3: Huh?
1: Okay, team, everyone in the dugout. It's time for the battle to begin.
4: Go team!
0: And we'll be right back for the start of tonight's game.
5: Do you have the glove?
6: Yeah.
5: Maybe we should switch them now and get it over with.
6: Be patient, Nelson. Ninth inning, not before. We are Cougars, waiting for the right moment to pounce.

0: Whit here, back in the booth with Wooten Bassett. Joining me tonight for the last regular season game, it's the Odyssey Coyotes. How are you, Wooten?
1: Oh, I'm great, Whit.
0: The Coyotes are trying to make the playoffs for the second consecutive season. All they have to do tonight is win against the Odenton Barons. Odenton has had a disappointing season so far. They've had no wins and 16 losses, but they would like nothing better than to play the spoiler and end Odyssey's season right here.
1: Let the 3 hours begin!
0: We're in the top of the ninth. The score is Odyssey 10, Odenton 2. Jameson winds up, and the pitch. It's a ball low. The count is 2-2.
1: 2-2? That was the count an hour ago. Getting weak. Must have nachos.
0: Ball inside, and the count is 3-2. Jameson with the payoff pitch, and it's fouled off. We'll do it again.
1: Of course we will.
0: Grounder to third. McGuire fields it and throws him out. We'll go to the bottom of the ninth inning. Last chance for Odenton right after this.
2: You made the switch? I took his glove. I don't think anyone saw me.
3: And you replaced it with the other one?
2: Not yet. It's under my shirt.
3: Why haven't you switched it?
2: Shh, not so loud. Act natural. I have to wait to hand him the new glove. If I give it to him now, he'll practice before the inning starts. He'll know it's a bad glove.
3: Here he comes.
4: Where's my glove?
3: Looking at us.
2: Abort the mission. Abort!
3: No, here. Put the glove beside you.
2: He's gonna see
3: it. His head's turned. Do it.
2: Okay.
4: Hey, Nelson. Why didn't you say my glove was right next to you? Throw it here.
3: Okay. Here you go, Vance.
4: Thanks.
3: Oh, that was close. He's not gonna have time to warm up. We did it.
2: Yeah. Great.
0: All right, folks, this is it. Odyssey is one out away from going to the playoffs.
1: Wait. One more out and it's over?
0: That's right.
1: Oh, well, come on, Odyssey. Come on. You guys can do it. You make this out and I'll give you my entire collection of 3-cent stamps.
0: Miller is at the plate. Ken Blaylock is pitching, hoping to close it out right here.
1: Me too.
0: The pitch. Miller hits a high fly ball to center field. This could be it, folks. Vance King is right under it, and he... Oh, no! He dropped it!
1: No, for the love of all that is great about the United States of America, no!
0: I'm not sure how he missed that one. It just popped right out of his glove.
3: Yes! That was perfect! He looked like a complete fool. Look at him. His face is red. That could not have been better.
2: I have to admit, that was pretty funny.
3: Ooh. That ball's going a long way.
2: Is it?
0: Yes, it's a deep drive to left field, and that's a home run. Odenton scores 2 runs, and that makes it 10-4. This is getting interesting, folks. Odenton has come back from 8 runs down, and it is now 10-8. Odenton has 2 runners on, and the winning run is at the plate in the person of Mark Partridge. Mark already has a double tonight. Odyssey has just fallen apart here in the bottom of the ninth.
3: Oh, no.
5: This is bad.
3: Really bad.
5: This game should have been over.
3: Odyssey could lose. We gotta get this last out.
5: Come on, guys, let's get the last out.
0: Ken is ready to pitch what could be the most important pitch of his career thus far. And he winds up... The pitch! That's a deep drive to right, and the ball is gone! Oh, home run. Odenton has won the game, coming back from 8 runs down to win 11-10. I can't believe it. Odyssey will miss the playoffs. A complete meltdown here in the final inning for the Odyssey Coyotes. And boy, what a heartbreaker. The Odyssey fans are stunned.
1: As am I, Whit. I'm stupefied.

0: 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We always love hearing from you.
1: I feel terrible about what I did, Mr. Whitaker.
2: Oh, I'm sure you do.
1: But at the same time...
2: At the same time what?
1: I can't get rid of the feeling that it's not really my fault.
2: Really? Well, whose fault is it?
1: Vance's.
2: Is it?
1: He started it with his whole Target of the Week threat. If he didn't terrorize me with his pranks and bullying, I wouldn't have done it. In fact, every kid in school was probably glad he dropped that ball. For once, he found out how he makes us feel.
2: So you did it on behalf of all the other kids, too?
1: Yeah.
2: Oh, that's interesting.
1: What is?
2: Well, you're complaining about the effect Vance's pranks has on everyone at school, while your prank affected everyone at school. Everyone's still reeling from getting knocked out of the playoffs.
1: But that's different. I wasn't trying to be mean.
2: Well, maybe that's not what you intended.
1: And I'm not a bully. I just want Vance to get what he deserved.
2: Revenge?
1: Well...
2: Well, isn't that it?
1: I guess...
2: Well, that's the problem with certain kinds of pranks. It's definitely the problem with revenge. You can't control what happens, and sometimes more people get hurt than you ever imagined.
1: But what should I have done? Just let him torture me?
2: Well, you could have exercised a little more patience with your principal.
1: What do you mean?
2: Well, I found out this morning that your principal looked into the Target of the Week just like he said he would. And a number of students confirmed what you said. Vance is going to be serving detention for a long time.
1: Really? Wow.
2: So, if you had more patience, you wouldn't have had to take matters into your own hands.
1: Great. What am I supposed to do now?
2: Well, the right thing?
1: Yeah. Which right thing, exactly?
2: Well, there were people who were affected by what you did.
1: I guess I should apologize to Nelson again and prove that I mean it.
2: And?
1: Vance.
2: And?
1: The baseball team. This is going to be really hard.
2: Well, probably. Doing the right thing often is. Well, where are you headed first?
1: My dad's making me go to the end of the season baseball banquet. That's probably the best place to apologize to the world.
3: I know we're all disappointed in how the season ended, but I must say, as your coach, that I am still proud of all the hard work and dedication that you guys showed.
1: Hey, Ken.
4: What?
1: Where's Vance?
4: I don't know, beats me.
1: He's not coming?
4: Would you be here if you were him?
1: Did Vance say anything to you?
4: About what?
1: About the glove.
4: The glove? Wait, what are you talking about?
1: Nothing, never mind.
3: We have a lot of awards tonight. But let us remember that awards are but transient reminders of a deeper truth about ourselves. So, let us consider that as I give out these special ribbons for unique services performed this past season. This first one goes out to a young man who turned the clubhouse into a bastion of refreshment and rejuvenation with his liquid delights. In giving us water, he became water, pouring himself out each and every game. Matthew Parker.
1: Oh, boy.
5: All right, Matthew.
3: Matthew, you were at every practice and every game, and I never heard you complain. You came. You served. You conquered our thirst. Here you go, my friend.
1: Thanks, Coach. And, well...
3: Words are not necessary. Nay, they are inadequate at a time like this.
1: Actually, I have something to say.
3: Oh, okay.
1: It was my fault. I lost the game the other night. I was the reason Vance missed that pop-up in the ninth inning. I cut the webbing of his glove.
3: What? You mean that you felt a symbolic responsibility for his error?
1: No, it was supposed to be a prank. I was trying to get revenge for all the stuff he did to me all week. I never expected you guys to lose the game because of it. It was a really stupid thing to do, and I'm really sorry.
3: No need for that. Let us consider our disappointment in the quietness of our individual hearts.
5: You shall take your seat, Matthew.
1: I think I'll go home now.
3: All right, everyone, calm down.
5: Breathe in. Release, good.
3: Our next ribbon acknowledges the Most Valuable Pitcher Award. Come on up, Ken Blaylock.
4: Thanks, Coach. Hey, I've got something to say, too.
3: And if you're going to tell me that you lost the game...
5: I'm leaving right now.
4: Actually, I did lose the game. And so did everybody else on our team. It would be easy to blame Matthew, and that was a pretty lousy thing for him to do, but you know what? It wasn't all his fault. Just like it wasn't Vance's or mine, though I know I wasn't pitching my best. The fact is, we didn't play as a team in the ninth inning. We took it for granted that Odenton would be easy to beat. I mean, we thought we had the game won. We were overconfident and sloppy. It's that simple. So maybe we should keep that in mind when we're passing the blame around. It wasn't any of us. It was all of us. Thanks for the award.
6: So Ken said all that? Wow.
1: I know. It was weird. All I know is that no one on the team has bothered me about it. Or maybe that's because nobody is talking to me.
6: What about Vance?
1: He wasn't there, but I still have to find him.
6: Why?
1: To apologize.
6: You're gonna apologize to him? That's crazy.
1: Maybe. But I have to do it. I was about to walk over to his house.
7: As if I'd want you at my house.
1: Hey, Vance.
7: So, I heard you came clean at the banquet.
1: Yeah.
7: That took guts, spilling the beans like that. Looks like you got off easy.
1: Maybe. Except that I didn't get a chance to apologize to you. For the glove. I'm really sorry.
7: Yeah, I figured it was you. I knew you weren't going to take being target of the week easily. And you know what? I'm going to give this one to you. But only this one.
1: Does that mean you're going to leave me alone?
7: For now. But not for good. Once my detention is done, I'll be seeing you.
1: So this isn't the scene where you say you respect me for doing what I did, and now we'll be best friends for life?
7: No. See you around, Parker. You too, Squirt.
6: Bye. I'm definitely gonna walk on the other side of the street from you.
1: I don't blame you.
8: I think that Vance was onto something with his target of the week idea. In fact, why don't you pick someone this week to make them your target? But with one little change. Instead of making someone's life miserable, choose someone who's tough to like. Maybe a bully like Vance. And find ways to show them kindness and love. Romans 12 tells us not to pay back evil with evil, but to live at peace with our enemies. Our job is to love those bullies, even when it's tough. Like Matthew learned, when we take matters into our own hands, we end up becoming a bully ourselves. Choosing a target of the week gives us the chance to follow the Apostle Paul's words, which tell us to overcome evil with good. Who knows what could happen if we showed extra kindness instead of seeking revenge? I'd love to hear about your own target of the week. 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